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1: I hear all the time people say, God has a plan for our lives. Well, let me ask you, what's His plan for you? Do you know what it is? How do you discover it? And once you know it, how do you do it? That's today on Living on the Edge.
0: Have you ever been waiting for something and wondered, is anything actually happening? Well, I'm Dave Drewy, and today on Living on the Edge, Chip Ingram continues his series, The Jesus Revolution, with a message from Acts chapter 2. The 10 days of waiting in Jerusalem was not God being absent, it was God preparing. And on the day of Pentecost, the dam broke and the church was born. Now, a little later in our program, we'll share details about a very special opportunity that's just getting underway. It's our mid-year match, and you won't want to miss it, so stay tuned. Well, here's Chip with a message titled, The Birth of a Movement.
1: Do you realize that you're sitting in this seat today because approximately 2,000 years ago, there was a group of about 120 Christ followers who had just seen, literally, Jesus ascend into heaven. And the last thing they remember he said was, don't go do anything, go to Jerusalem and wait. 120 mostly uneducated people. They'd followed Christ for 40 days. They had had conversation. Over 500 witnesses had seen the scars, the holes in his hands, the miracles. And he said, now don't go do anything yet. What I want you to do is I want you to wait. And I don't know about you, but I kind of read between the lines. Peter seems like a go-getter. You know what I mean? And I'm thinking like day one, he's thinking, okay. Day two, it's still okay. Day four, like I got a job. Like how long are we going to be here? And then outside those walls, I mean, Jesus was not a popular person and his followers weren't popular. So thinking there's fear and anxiety out there and there's hope and expectation. And then I bet like day seven or eight, they're thinking, now, let me get this right. There's 120 of us in downtown Jerusalem, and we're going to take the world, right? And then day nine, still nothing's happening. And then bang, something big happens. One of the most difficult things for me in my life, and probably a lot of you, is waiting. I want you to remember that God's plans are perfect. Just write that down. It'll do something for your soul, just remember. No matter where you're at, you know, God's plans are perfect. Second, God's timing is perfect. You may think it needs to happen now, guess what? Often he's preparing you for something better, something bigger, something that's really right instead of just close. And third, can you guess what God's methods are? You got it. They're perfect. If you have your Bibles open to Acts, Acts chapter 2, are you ready? This is the story of the birth of the church. Chapter 2, verse 1. When the day of Pentecost came, they were all together in one place. Suddenly, a sound like the blowing of a violent wind came from heaven, and it filled the whole house where they were sitting. They saw what seemed to be tongues of fire that separated and came to rest on each one of them. All of them were filled with the Spirit, and they began to speak in other tongues as the Spirit enabled them. Now, there were staying in Jerusalem, God-fearing Jews from every nation under heaven. And when they heard the sound, a crowd came together in bewilderment because each of them were hearing them speaking in their own language or dialect. Utterly amazed, they asked, are not all these men who are speaking Galileans? Then how is it that each of us hear them in our own language? Parthians and Medes and Elamites, residents of Mesopotamia, Judea, Cappadocia, Pontus, Asia, Phrygia, Pamphylia, Egypt, and parts of Libya near Cyrene, visitors from Rome, both Jews and converts or proselytes, Gentiles who became Jews, Cretans and Arabs. And then they declare, we hear them declaring the wonders of God in our own tongues. Amazed and perplexed, they ask one another, what does this mean? Like, what's going on here? Now, there was a second group. Some, however, made fun of them and said, they've had too much wine. Isn't it interesting? We're going to hear Peter's message, and his message is going to be about what? The resurrection. He's going to tell them, first of all, this thing that just occurred where your eyes are open and your jaw is dropping and you're hearing these wonderful works of God in your own language, first let me tell you why that's happening. I'm going to explain that. Second, after you understand this phenomena that's happening in verses 14 to 21, starting in verse 22, he has a message. And as you can see in your notes, his message is about the proof of the resurrection, and he's going to give four specific proofs that Jesus actually has come back from the dead, and therefore, what he said really is true. Let's pick up his explanation. Verse 14. Then Peter stood up, right? People are going, what's going on? And others are going, they're drunk. He stood up with the 11. He raised his voice. This is the guy that was afraid of the servant girl. The Spirit of God makes a difference, apparently. And he addressed the crowd, fellow Jews and all of you who are in Jerusalem, let me explain this to you. Listen carefully to what I say. These men are not drunk as you suppose. It's only 9 in the morning. No, this is what was spoken by the prophet Joel. Now he quotes Joel chapter 2, verses 28 and following. In the last days, this was a promise God gave Joel. I will pour out my spirit on who? All people. All the people will be filled. Your sons, your daughters will prophesy. Your young men will see visions. Your old men will dream dreams. Even on my servant, both men and women, I will pour out my spirit in those days, and they will prophesy. I will show wonders in the heavens above and signs on the earth below, blood and fire and billows of smoke. Then the sun will be turned to darkness and the moon to blood before the coming of the great and glorious day of the Lord. And everyone who calls upon the name of the Lord will be saved. Peter says two major things. He says, number one, this thing that you see, those tongues of fire, that noise, hearing in different languages, this is exactly what Joel said. The last days have begun. The moment the Spirit comes, we are living in the last days. And then he talks about that's what you see right now. But Joel's prophecy has sort of a near fulfillment and a longer fulfillment. He starts and says in the last days, but at the very end, did you notice? It says in the glorious day of the Lord. That phrase, day of the Lord, all throughout the Old Testament, later we'll pick it up in the book of Revelation, that's the final judgment of God when Christ returns. And that's when some of these things about the sun being dark and the moon, they will happen then. And so first and foremost, he says, guys, all I want you to hear is God said this would happen. Now he starts his sermon, beginning in verse 22. Here's proof number one, the historical reality of Jesus. He's just going to start out and say, this phenomena, this event that we've had, I want you to know it's rooted in that person that about 40, 45 days ago or so, remember? So he picks it up. He says, men of Israel, listen to this. Jesus of Nazareth was a man accredited by God to you by miracles and wonders and signs, which God did among you through him, as you yourselves know. This man was handed over to you by God's set purpose and foreknowledge, and with the help of wicked men, put him to death by nailing him to the cross. But God raised him from the dead, freeing him from the agony of death because it was impossible for death to keep its hold on him. Point number one, everything we're talking about is rooted in this historical person, Jesus, that you knew, and there were eyewitnesses, and everyone knew he did all those miracles. Point number two, they're going to say, look, this was prophesied. The Old Testament predicted that this would happen to the Messiah. And so what they're going to do, they're going to say, look, here's the Old Testament teaching about the Messiah. Over here is all the experience we've had about Jesus. And they're going to take this like a film and lay it over the prophecy and their experience. And they're going to say, Old Testament truth, Jesus, one and the same. So notice, they're going to give the Old Testament prophecy from David. You know, everyone as a Jew, David was a great hero. And so quoting Psalm 16, David said about him, speaking of the Messiah, I saw the Lord always before me. Because he's at my right hand, I will not be shaken. Therefore, my heart is glad and my tongue rejoices. My body also will live in hope because you will not abandon me to the grave, nor will you let your Holy One see decay. You've made known to me the paths of life. You will fill me with joy in your presence. Brothers, Peter says, he quotes that. He goes, brothers, I can tell you confidently that the patriarch David died and was buried, and his tomb is here to this day. But he was a prophet, and he knew that God had promised him on oath that he would place one of his descendants on his throne. Seeing what was ahead, in other words, David, seeing what was ahead, he spoke of the resurrection of Christ, that he was not abandoned to the grave, nor did his body see decay. God has raised this Jesus to life, and we are all witnesses of this fact. And so he makes the point, it was prophesied in the Old Testament. And then his third point is, there's eyewitnesses. This wasn't done in a vacuum. He's saying there were 500 of us over the last 40 days. I mean, in any court of law, two eyewitnesses declared it's true. There were 500 of us. In fact, see these 120 people with the fire on top of their head, speaking the languages they've never learned? Every one of them is an eyewitness. In fact, I can just tell you, 10 days ago, we were outside and wow, we watched him go up. And so he's making a very, very strong case in this first sermon about why you can actually believe that Jesus, in fact, is the Messiah, that he died, and that he rose from the grave. Now he's going to go on. Look at verse 33. Exalted to the right hand of God, he was received from the Father, and the promised Holy Spirit has been poured out, and that is what you see and hear. For David didn't ascend to heaven, and yet he said, the Lord, Yahweh, said to my Lord, Adonai, sit at my right hand until I make your enemies a footstool for your feet. He basically saying, this event that you're seeing, it's the fourth proof. And then notice what he calls for decision. Therefore, let all Israel be assured of this. God has made this Jesus, whom you crucified, both Lord and Christ. And the word Lord there, you might circle in your Bible. It's a word used for God. It's in the phrase earlier, it's references to Yahweh. And so they're making this point that Jesus was in fact fully human, but fully God. The Yahweh of the Old Testament, the Father, the Son, the Holy Spirit. They're making this point that he is in fact God and he is the waited Messiah. He was the hope of Israel. And so he speaks to them and says, guys, you got a big issue on your hands. What are you going to do with this truth? This Spirit coming is evidence of all that Jesus taught.
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1: The lesson here is that the power is in the message, not the messenger. You know, sometimes we feel like if I could just speak better, or if I just knew more. The Apostle Paul would say in Romans 1:16, for I'm not ashamed of the gospel of Christ, for it, the gospel, the message, is the power of God to salvation, to the Jew first and also to the Greek. What he's saying is that, you know what, there's a reason in God's wisdom that he picked an uneducated, blue-collar worker who really failed to be the hero of the first message of the early church. Power's not in the messenger. Power's in the message. It's not how cool you are. It's not how hip you are. It's not how much you know. It's not your personality. The power is in the gospel. If you will share it, people trust Christ because the Holy Spirit prepares them and the Holy Spirit is speaking to them and God loves them. He wants your mouth. He wants your heart. He wants your hands. He wants your eyes. He just wants you and me to love people and then to have the courage to say, has anyone ever explained to you how to have a personal relationship with the God of heaven? Has anyone ever shared with you how you can have eternal life that is actually a gift? That's not about religiosity. It's not about a moral code. It's not about philosophy. That God actually loves you and he made you. You know what you'll find? People will look at you and go, no, no one ever has. Would you? And then you'll think, well, I'm a failure and I can't say it very well. And you'll think, great, that's you and Peter. You ready to roll? Question. What's keeping you from sharing his message? I mean, God placed you in a neighborhood. God placed you in a home or with a roommate. He placed you in a job or at least out looking for one. And you are the answer to someone's biggest need, their eternity. It's you. It's me. Some of the reasons that people don't share is one, your network. Is if you need to be like the very best friend to some people that believe absolutely the opposite of what you believe and whose morality is the opposite often of what you know is right, and they experience someone who loves them for where they're at. You don't condone that stuff, but they just scratch their head and thinking, man, I know where you're coming from. Why would you love me? Second, you need to have intentionality. Some of us have a lot of Christian or non-Christian acquaintances, and they need some intentionality. Where is this relationship going? mean, maybe you give them a CD or you give them a book or you have a conversation and you ask more questions. Ask what they, where are you coming from and why, and care about them. Third is maybe it's a confidence issue. Maybe you just don't really believe the power's in the gospel. You think it's all on you. And then finally, this is the one, and I'm ashamed to admit this because after all these years, it's just fear. The fear of man. The Bible says the fear of man is a snare, but blessed, happy is the person who trusts in the Lord. I still have times where I realize this is an opportunity, and like I'm really afraid of what this person's going to think of me or to be rejected. And then later I think, why? You're telling someone there's a God who cares and loves them, who died for them. So what is it? I mean, and I realize it's just, Paul said he wasn't ashamed. I think a lot of Christians are ashamed of the gospel. They kind of want to have this relationship over here, but, you know, I don't want to go too public with this. I'm glad someone went public and told me, aren't you? Third, the Holy Spirit implanted eternal life of Jesus within all who repented and believed Christ as Lord and Messiah. Jesus' wisdom, first, he sends the Holy Spirit. This phenomena occurs. Second, he places in the mouth of this failure who's uneducated this amazing message. And after he gives this amazing message, he reminds us that every one of us this week need to tell one person about Jesus. At some point, wherever you're at, just tell one person that Jesus loves them and cares for them and look for an opportunity as ever short or long as that may go. And then third, what happened was those people who heard the message and repented. The word just means to change your mind. Classical Greek, it meant just intellectually to change your mind. By Koine Greek, it meant to change your mind with a sense of sorrow that led to a change of behavior. So those people thought Jesus was just an itinerant preacher. They need to change their mind. He's the Messiah. He's the hope of the world. Repentance is going down and thinking, my life goal is down 85 south. And you're driving 85 south and God says, you know what? You got the wrong life goal. It's 85 north. You know what repentance is? You get off, go over the overpass, now you're on 85 north. You do a U-turn. God brought some of you in this room today to do a U-turn. And whether you recognize it or not, you think success or just that person or enough money or this or that is going to deliver the significance and security and make you a somebody. And God's saying, I brought you in this room to do a U-turn. I have already made you a somebody, and I love you, and I'll fill you with my Spirit, and I'll give you life. But you got to repent. You got to change your mind about me. What the scripture says is that the moment you turn from your sin and trust in him, you're justified by faith. And that means all the sin in your column gets deleted, and all the righteousness of Christ gets imputed so that the God of heaven, the Father, looks on you through what Christ has done, and you're righteous in his sight, and you're born again. So you know what's happened here? The church is born. The church is born. In fact, listen to what happens. Look, pick it up at verse 37. When the people heard this, they were cut to the heart. Literally, it means they were stung. It was like being stunned with a gun. And they said to Peter and to the other apostles, brothers, what shall we do? Peter said, repent and be baptized, every one of you, in the name of Jesus Christ, so that your sins may be forgiven, and you'll receive the gift of the Holy Spirit. The promise is for you and your children and for all who are far off, for all whom the Lord our God will call. And then with many other words, he warned them and he pleaded with them, save yourselves from this corrupt generation. And those who accepted his message were baptized, and about 3,000 were added that day. And so what happened was the church is born. And if you have the Spirit of God, you're a part of this new thing called the church. Romans 8:9 says, however, you're not in the flesh, but in the Spirit, if indeed the Spirit of God dwells in you. But if anyone does not have the Spirit of Christ, he doesn't belong to him. So if you don't have the Spirit of Christ living in you, you don't belong to him. The second thing this happened is this was the Spirit's baptism. Remember he said, John will baptize with water. I will baptize with the Holy Spirit. The Apostle Paul would later look back and say, for by one Spirit we are all baptized into one body, whether Jew or Greek, whether slave or free, we were all made to drink one Spirit. Baptism, the word, has a literal meaning and a figurative meaning. Literally, the word just means to immerse or to dip. Figuratively, it means to identify with someone. So when Peter is telling these people, repent, change your mind, and not that baptism saved them, he's saying, your new identity, you need to go public. And so now they're going to be baptized and have to declare that their former thinking was wrong, and they're going to identify and literally be placed into this new supernatural community called the church.
0: This is Living on the Edge with Chip Ingram and the birth of a movement. But before we wrap up today,

0: We'll stop trying to manufacture momentum and simply show up, stay together, and trust Him to move. That's still the plan. And here's Chip to tell you how living on the edge is helping people do exactly that all around the world.
1: Was there a season when you couldn't get enough of God's Word? When prayer felt like a real conversation? When you were genuinely excited about being a part of a church? And then, somewhere along the way, life happened, and the fire got quiet. I want you to know today that God is speaking to you, that the door is still open, the movement is still moving, and Jesus is still calling. You know, in Acts chapter 3 and 4, I show how Jesus kept drawing people back, broken people, doubting people, people who had every reason to walk away. And that same Spirit who moved then is moving now. I want you to know the Jesus Revolution is my invitation to you to come back in. Not to religion, not to routine, but to the real, living, Spirit-powered relationship that Jesus offers to each and every one of us. And here's what I love about this moment. The way back in and the way forward are the same road. If your heart is stirring right now, that's not an accident. Step back into the movement. And if God leads you, seal it with a gift this June. And I say that because Jesus taught that wherever our money goes, our heart follows. I'll never forget, years ago, I was reading through the Psalms and realized I kept reading about God's heart for orphans, and He cares about them. And in an honest moment, I realized I really didn't care about orphans. I didn't care at all. And so I have a friend that reaches out to orphans and has built amazing things in Zimbabwe, and I started giving a little. And then Teresa and I started giving each month. And then when God provided some bigger gifts, and what I realized was as my money went to where I knew I wanted it to be, God got my heart there as well. And so this isn't about us getting your money other than to help other people. But if God is speaking to you, take some step. Because here's what I want you to know. The door is open. And Jesus is saying to you, come on in. Let's get back together. Let's walk together.
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0: I'd love you to talk a little bit about, okay, if you've got a 5-year-old, 6-year-old, what are the kind of things they can be doing to prep for these teen years coming ahead?
1: Yeah, what we did, my wife is not a morning person, but she fixed...
0: I can relate to that.
2: I'm not either.
1: She fixed a hot breakfast every morning.
2: I did that too.
1: Yeah. That's like Mother Teresa. I mean, that is, it's on that level.
2: I
1: you
2: don't know about that. But when you have hungry boys,
0: amazing.
2: Too.
0: Yeah.
1: So she did
0: that because she wanted to be.
1: She committed herself to that. She thought that was a motherly thing to do, and she did it for all those years. Now, since the kids went off to college, that was over.
2: You know? Me too.
0: She doesn't get up and cook you a hot meal every day.
2: I'm right with her.
1: But what we would do at breakfast, I would read just a brief passage of scripture. We just discussed it a little bit while we were eating breakfast, the kids and I. Nothing heavy duty, but just awareness that our lives can be based on the Bible, you know.
2: How old were they when you started, do you think?
1: They were old enough to sit at the table and talk, you know. Probably, I don't know, 5 or 6 years old.
0: Yeah.
1: And then every night, we would have a little devotional time, which we were basically younger. We'd read a Bible story to them out of a Bible story book. And then we didn't pray as a group. They would go to bed, and my wife or I, one, would go to the bed beside of them and get on our knees, and we would pray. And when they got older, they started praying, you know. And my daughter says, that's where I learned to pray, you know. Mm-hmm. So we'd pray every night. Those were the two things that we did consistently through those childhood years. And, of course, we took them to church because I think we recognize that if they can be exposed to other Christians out there in their classes at church, that's just adding to the impact on their lives.
2: I was thinking, if Derek had come home and you had apologized, I was impressed that you didn't say anything like, well, how about you? Is it your turn? And what you did was wrong.
1: Yeah.
2: But what if he hadn't apologized? What would your move have been then?
1: I think I would have probably just dropped it there.
2: Yeah.
1: I think after I say, hoping you can forgive me and hope that he would forgive me without preaching a sermon to him. Because our model is powerful.
2: Mm.
1: When he heard me apologizing to him, he would walk away and think about it. You know, if he didn't confess it there, he'd walk away and think about it. And he may come back later and apologize.
2: Yeah.
1: But if he didn't, he still got that model of apologizing.
2: That's good.
0: Yeah, I think, you know, you wrote about it. There's power in an apology.
1: Yeah.
0: I mean, just that move by anyone. I mean, Ann and I did a little thing about how to rekindle love in your marriage.
1: Yeah.
0: And as we're sitting down, like, how do you stoke the fire of romance back in your marriage? You know, the first thing we thought of was that, which you would probably think, wait, when you go to your spouse or your child and say, I'm wrong, I'm sorry, here's what I'm wrong and sorry about, something happens in the soul of that person. It doesn't always come out the way we hope, because maybe it doesn't, but something softens, doesn't it?
2: Well, it's even the proverb, a gentle answer turns away wrath.
1: Yeah, yeah, absolutely. I think when we apologize to someone, they're hearing us deal with our failures. And in fact, I sometimes say apologizing is essential to a healthy marriage or a healthy parent-child relationship. And the reason it's essential is none of us are perfect. You know, all of us fail from time to time. And you don't have to be perfect to be a good parent, but you do have to deal with your failures.
2: Mm.
1: And when we apologize to our children and request forgiveness, we don't demand forgiveness because forgiveness is a choice, but we request forgiveness of them. We're teaching them how to apologize, and they will eventually forgive us, likely, if we're apologizing. And we're teaching them how to forgive. So it's a huge thing that every individual needs to learn, is how to deal effectively with our failures, because we're all going to fail. And apologizing is a huge part of it.
2: I think what we do with teenagers is we feel like we're failing. I know that as my friends and I have gotten together before, we had committed to one another, like, we're nagging our teenagers constantly.
1: Yeah.
2: And realizing that, and I think it was pushing our kids away. Like, who wants to be around someone that's constantly criticizing? And so when we do that, it's harming the relationship. But that apology, as you're saying...
0: Well, tell them what you guys did. They made a pact not to what?
2: We made a pact not to nag our teenagers for 1 week. I mentioned this recently on an episode. It was one of the hardest things because we realized the conversation that generally is happening with our teenagers is the mom is critiquing their kids for all the things they're doing wrong.
0: Not just moms.
2: Yeah. Well, dads probably, but it was with us as moms specifically. But we can get in this rut of constantly seeing the negative. Yeah. Why are you clean up the dishes or put your stuff away and get your homework done and get to bed? That kind of wears on people. It would wear on me if Dave did that to me constantly.
1: Absolutely. And what happens, those children who get constant criticism, they go into adulthood and they don't have the ability to give affirming words because they've never heard them.
2: Wow.
1: So what will they do? They will criticize
0: their
1: kids. So,
0: Gary, what do we do if we see our kids, 14, 15 years old, and they're just making bad decisions? They're not listening to mom and dad. We don't want to criticize them. What do we do?
1: Every time we have a rule or a guideline that we have for teenagers, which we should, there should be boundaries with teenagers because they need to have boundaries. But whenever we decide that this is going to be a rule or something we're going to do or not do, let there be consequences. And tell them what the consequences are going to be before you do it. For example, you know, you say, let's say they're 16 and they're going to be driving now. So there have to be some guidelines here and responsibilities. So one of the things, if you're going to drive the car, either our car or if we help them get a car, whatever, you're going to wash the car every week on Saturday before noon, you wash the car. You know, if you're in a setting where you can do that. And if you ever break the law, you know, if you get caught for speeding, you will lose the car for a week. Or, you know, you said it. So now the kid knows and you know what the consequences will be if they break the rule. And so all you have to do, you don't have to get mad. You just have to say, well, son, you know what happens. You know, have to lose the car for a week. Oh, Dad, but this week, I know, son, I know. But, you know, when we break the rule, there are consequences. And so you stick with it. You don't break down when they cry, you know. You say, but all my friends are going to be over there. Well, I'll drive you over there.
2: I like how you remain cool during
1: the whole
2: thing.
1: That's a big thing, you see. Yeah. And if you have already told them what the consequences are, you're more likely to stay cool.
2: Yeah.
1: You see, because otherwise we operate on our emotions at the time. If we feel strongly, then we come down hard on them, you know, or if we just, you know, then we kind of let it go this time. And the kid doesn't know whether they're going to get consequences or no consequences. But if we all know what's going to happen before they break the rule, then all we have to do is just enforce the rule.
2: I remember being a young parent, hearing that and putting that into action. And I remember thinking, this is amazing because they already knew the rule.
1: Yeah.
2: They broke the rule. And then I could empathize with them. Oh, I'm so sorry. That probably makes you so mad or frustrated. But you knew the rule. You know, so it's almost like we've already set this in place.
0: It might have been a little more intense than that in the kitchen. But
2: maybe. But the times that I applied it, it was like, this works.
1: It's easier for the parent and for the teenager.
2: But you have to be intentional to put those in place before.
1: Absolutely.
0: And
1: the mom and dad needs
0: it.
1: To agree on them also.
2: Exactly.
1: Otherwise, dad's going to let it slide. Mom's going to come down on them, you know. But we both agree on it. And now it doesn't matter who's at home and who's administering, mom or dad, because everybody knows what's going to happen.
2: I always love having Gary Chapman, and I think we've heard everything from him, and there's always something new.
0: There is a wealth of wisdom and understanding and knowledge in this guy. And, I mean, he's a little older than us, and he is just still motoring at full speed.
2: And again, his book is called Things I Wish I'd Known Before My Child Became a Teenager, and you can get your copy by clicking the link in the show notes at familylifetoday.com.
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3: 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Laughter that fills a room. A hug that lingers. The presence of God who calls you his own. What you stockpile won't last. What you share will. That's why we value you. 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

0: And now, Community Calendar. A community picnic scene takes place June the 6th at Fellowship Bible Church, 642 Lower Georges Valley Road in Spring Mills. Picnic begins at 5, singing starts at 6 with Mended Heart from Pine Grove, Pennsylvania. Penns Valley Grange in Spring Mills will host the Penns Valley Senior Health Fair Saturday, June 13th. That will be from 10 until 3 in Building 63 at the Grange Fairgrounds. This free event aims to connect senior citizens and adult caretakers in the Penns Valley area and the surrounding communities with resources, organizations, and events that promote healthy aging. 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
1: Proverbs 22:6 says, "Train up a child in the way he should go, and when he is old, he will not depart from it." 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I've met a lot of Christian parents who want to follow that verse word for word, and I applaud that. 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
0: We're expecting clear skies tonight, a low of about 52. Thursday should be sunny, a high of about 86. Partly cloudy Thursday night, a low of about 58. Friday, lots of sunshine and a high of near 88.
4: 80,000 passengers and crew members. That's how many people the Freedom Ship says they'll have on board their mega boat. It's more than 8 times the max number of people the largest cruise line can carry today.

0: Before the Throne of God Above, from Selah. This is Haven Today. I'm David Wolin. A famous theologian once wrote, and I paraphrase, that there's nothing more important about you than what comes into your mind when you think about God. C.S. Lewis, though, countered that idea and said, no, infinitely more important is what God himself thinks about you. That is insightful, and it begs the question, do we really know? And how well do we know the heart of Christ for us? And because of how well it answers the question, I would say Dane Ortlund's book, The Heart of Jesus, is one that deserves a place on your bookshelf, your nightstand, or your coffee table. 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I'm David Wolin. Won't you come back again next time? We'll be keeping it all about Jesus. It's The Great Story here on Haven Today.
1: This is Pastor Chad from Pine Glen Alliance Church outside of McVeightown with Way Truth Life Radio's Scripture of the Day. Jesus began his Sermon on the Mount with the Beatitudes, including Matthew 5:5, "Blessed are the meek, for they will inherit the earth." To be meek is to be gentle and to be humble. Now let's be clear, there's nothing pathetic about meekness, about gentleness, about humility. Jesus showed us that meekness is not the same as weakness. Jesus was meek, gentle, and humble, but he was never weak. The ultimate demonstration of his strength was his death on the cross. The entire series of events leading up to his physical death on the cross was an ongoing collection of moments when Jesus chose meekness, when he chose gentleness, when he chose humility. That way of the cross, that kingdom way, is often best demonstrated through the way of meekness, of gentleness, of humility. And there is blessing in choosing to live that way.
2: We're expecting clear skies tonight, a low of about 52. Thursday should be sunny, a high of about 86. Partly cloudy Thursday night, a low of about 58. Friday, lots of sunshine and a high of near 88.

Maybe you're feeling like you are cornered by the cares and worries and stresses of this world, and maybe you're even feeling like you're facing a hungry lion shut in that lion's den. I'm Melissa. Can I just give you some encouragement and a reminder? You know, Daniel, he trusted God in that lion's den. Maybe you can

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It's a journey of purpose. 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

0: You know, sometimes life doesn't just get hard. It totally falls apart and it leaves you devastated. Like maybe you've lost your job or your marriage, something that you really found your identity in. I'm Melissa Stover. I've been there when I lost a longtime job. It was so hard because honestly, I had wrapped my identity around that job. And then I had to rethink so many things in my life, but then God shook me up and reminded me who I was in his eyes, that I was his beloved child. And you know what? Suddenly, that job that I had lost, it didn't matter anymore because I knew that I was his and I was loved. And maybe you just need to be reminded of that too. You may have a huge loss in your life, but you are God's beloved child.
1: This is Max Licato. When I pray, I think of 1,000 things I need to do. I forget the one thing I set out to do. Pray. Can you relate? But wouldn't we all like to pray more, better, deeper, stronger, with more fire, faith, or fervency? Yet we have kids to feed, bills to pay, deadlines to meet. We want to pray, but when? We want to pray, but why? We have our doubts about prayer, our checkered history of unmet expectations, unanswered questions. We aren't the first. The sign up for Prayer 101 contains familiar names, John, James, Andrew, and Peter. The first followers of Jesus needed prayer guidance. Here's my challenge for you. Every day for 4 weeks, pray 4 minutes. Then get ready to connect with God like never before. This is Max Licato.
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3: We're expecting clear skies tonight, a low of about 52. Thursday should be sunny, a high of about 86. Partly cloudy Thursday night, a low of about 58. Friday, lots of sunshine and a high of near 88.

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Maybe you'd love to serve God, but you're just not sure how to go about it. You're just not thinking that you've got all the right gifts to make an impact in this world. I'm Melissa. In Touch Ministries talked about this. They said, you know, godly servants are all around us, but well, we take them for granted, and we shouldn't for their sake or our own. Now, the faithful service of righteous men and women will bring untold blessings to those they serve. So find people in your life who have the godly gift of service, and then spend time with them and learn by working together for God's glory. Emulate them, stand beside them, ask, how can I serve with you, and how can I serve you?

0: Okay, so you've got this big list of things that you have to do, a whole list of things that you've got to get accomplished today. And you know what? Your family is not on that list. And you're a little uncomfortable with that, but you're thinking, okay, I'll just catch up with them later. Can I offer some life advice? I'm Melissa Stover. And just one of the most important truths that I have learned in my life. You are never, ever going to look back on any time and think, hey, I spent too much time with my family. Now, you will never, ever think that I spent too much time with my family.
1: 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And you may not know this, but Sherry just had surgery.
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1: Thank you.
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Hey, thanks for hanging out with me. I'm Melissa Stover, and today is the day that God has made. Yeah, now today is not the day that the devil has made, so don't be fearing him. And today is not the day that the world has made, so don't be living for it. Today is not the day that you have made, so you're not in charge. Today is the day that God has made. Today is the day the Lord has made, so let us rejoice and be glad in it.

We're serving up a blend of hope, joy, and peace to brighten your day and uplift your spirit. Savor the goodness. 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

0: Okay, so you're the parent of a teenager, and they have done something. They have done something that has you smacking your forehead in disbelief. I'm Melissa Stover, and yeah, I've got two kids. I've been there. It's like, your teenagers, one moment they can just be amazing you with their kind and loving hearts, and then the next moment, it feels like they just bent over to tie their shoelaces and their brains fell out on the ground. You're wondering what on earth happened. Oh, goodness. You know, some of the best parenting advice I've ever gotten was, if your teen has done something that has you smacking your forehead, well, just remember, they may have done it for a reason, and it's up to you as a parent to just figure it out. And no, teenagers aren't doing it just to push your buttons. It's not all about you. It's about what's going on with them. So as a parent, you got to take a deep breath and talk to them. And let them talk to you. Talk with them, not at them. You'll figure this out.
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2: We're expecting clear skies tonight. A low of about 52. Thursday should be sunny. A high of about 86. Partly cloudy Thursday night. A low of about 58. Friday, lots of sunshine and a high of near 88.

Hey, thank you so much for sharing some time with me. My name's Melissa Stover. And anytime that you're thinking that you're just not enough, that you just cannot earn God's love because of who you are, here's some beautiful advice from Toby Mack. He said, there are no requirements that you need to meet to receive God's love. He loves you because he is love.

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1: Clear skies through the early morning hours, a low of about 52. Later on today, sunshine expected, a high of about 86. Tonight, partly cloudy, a low of about 58, and sunshine expected Friday, and a high of near 88.

Way Truth Life Radio, Extra Early, and Leanna Crawford, Still Waters. My name is Tom. I thank you for being tuned in. And as we start off this Thursday, Psalm 90, verses 1 and 2. Lord, you have been our dwelling place in all generations. Before the mountains were brought forth, or ever you had formed the earth and the world, from everlasting to everlasting, you are God. Father God, we love you. We thank you for this day you've given us, for all that we have through Jesus, our wonderful Savior, that we would take time to remember the blessings, to remember the answers to prayer, to remember that you are the giver of every good and perfect gift. We thank you, Father, for the privilege of prayer. We can come to you. We thank you, Father, for the life that you have given us, the new life, abundant life, as we come to you, acknowledging that we are unworthy, we are sinners. We thank you that we can come to you, that we are cleansed through the blood of Jesus. We thank you for your Holy Spirit living within us, helping us, teaching us. May that fruit of the Spirit be evident, Father, in our lives, in our homes, our workplaces, that we would see, Father, how important it is, the simple act of prayer, how powerful it is, as we all desire to see those blessings, to see those changed lives. It starts as we're simply faithful in prayer, looking to you. We love you, Lord, and we ask all of this in Jesus' most precious name. Amen.

Whether you're on the road, unwinding at home, or seeking solace in your workspace, we're there to keep you company every step of the way. 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
1: When the great Russian poet Pushkin finally married in 1831, he said it was the 113th time that he had fallen in love. Seems to me that that wordsmith didn't really know the meaning of the word love. God is love, and he gave us the true definition in his book. The New Testament uses the word agape to describe the kind of love God has for us and the love we should show one another. Jesus demonstrated that kind of love when he stooped down, took the role of a servant, and washed the feet of the people he had created. The Apostle John tells us the story and says, "Having loved his own who were in the world, he loved them to the end." Is your concept of love more like the emotional feelings of the poet Pushkin? Or is it more like the sacrificial action of Jesus? With Seeking Him, I'm Nancy DeMoss Wagelmuth.

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This bit of encouragement from one of our Bible teachers, Chuck Swindoll. He's heard on the program Insight for Living. 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Chuck writes, "We cannot change our past. We cannot change the fact that people will act in a certain way. We cannot change the inevitable. The only thing we can do is play on the one string we have, and that is our attitude. I am convinced that life is 10% what happens to me and 90% how I react to it. And so it is with you. We are in charge of our attitudes." This is Brandon Lake.

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1: Clear skies through the early morning hours, a low of about 52. Later on today, sunshine expected, a high of about 86. Tonight, partly cloudy, a low of about 58, and sunshine expected Friday, and a high of near 88.
2: Some days, you just need a redo, a reset, a little reminder of who you are and whose you are. 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

every opportunity. Did you ever wonder why the children of Israel repeatedly turned their backs on God after being blessed by God, after repenting from turning their backs on God, after being blessed by God? Well, you don't have to ask that question anymore. As God's judgment is coming down on us for turning our backs on Him, after blessing us with the greatest nation in the history of the world, after using the godliest of men to birth a country for and by the people with certain inalienable rights to life, liberty, the pursuit of happiness, it is even more unbelievable that America would turn its back on God to pursue personal interests. Americans have turned their backs on God to worship other gods, and at some point, God has to draw the line, just as He did for Israel and so many others in the Bible. With impending doom all around us, this is a come-to-Jesus moment for most Americans, and they need your help to see it for what it is. We can help you at igniteamerica.com.

Jeremy Camp again. 1 Corinthians chapter 15, verses 56, 57, and 58. The sting of death is sin, and the strength of sin is the law. But thanks be to God, who gives us the victory through our Lord Jesus Christ. Therefore, my beloved brethren, be steadfast, immovable, always abounding in the work of the Lord, knowing that your labor is not in vain in the Lord. This is Ben Fuller.

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2: Clear skies through the early morning hours, a low of about 52. Later on today, sunshine expected, a high of about 86. Tonight, partly cloudy, a low of about 58, and sunshine expected Friday, and a high of near 88.

Way Truth Life Radio, Extra Early, and Lauren Daigle. Let it be a hallelujah. My name is Tom. I thank you for being tuned in this morning. In Titus chapter 2, verses 11, 12, and 13, "For the grace of God that brings salvation has appeared to all men, teaching us that denying ungodliness and worldly lusts, we should live soberly, righteously, and godly in the present age, looking for the blessed hope and glorious appearing of our great God and Savior, Jesus Christ." This is Nicole C. Mullins.

Ever notice how you hear exactly what you need, exactly when you need it? The message that stops you mid-worry, the truth that catches you mid-doubt, the reminder that finds you right where you are. That's not coincidence. That's God using Waytruth Life Radio. 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

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I look to you, drowning in my questions, and found the God who holds all wisdom.

0: Parents always want to know, is it really possible to have a meaningful two-way conversation with my teen? Well, I'm here to tell you, yes, it is. Hi, I'm Mark Gregston with Parenting Today's Teens. 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

0: And Zach Williams, Jesus Loves. This bit of wisdom from one of our Bible teachers, J.D. Greer. He's heard on the program Summit Life. That's every weekday morning at 9. Pastor J.D. writes, focusing on what we ought to do for God creates only frustration and exhaustion. Focusing on what Jesus has done for us produces abundant fruit. Resting in what Jesus has done for us releases the revolutionary power of the gospel. This is Mercy Me.
1: Making well with my soul. Don't let me face this loneliness alone. Making well with my soul. I need a peace that only heaven knows. Jesus, could you please just sit and cry with me till I can sing, till I can sing. It is well with my soul.

Clear skies through the early morning hours, a low of about 52. Later on today, sunshine expected, a high of about 86. Tonight, partly cloudy, a low of about 58, and sunshine expected Friday, and a high of near 88.

0: This is Seeking Him with Nancy DeMoss Wagelmuth.
1: When the great Russian poet Pushkin finally married in 1831, he said it was the 113th time that he had fallen in love. Seems to me that that wordsmith didn't really know the meaning of the word love. God is love, and he gave us the true definition in his book. The New Testament uses the word agape to describe the kind of love God has for us and the love we should show one another. Jesus demonstrated that kind of love when he stooped down, took the role of a servant, and washed the feet of the people he had created. The Apostle John tells us the story and says, "Having loved his own who were in the world, he loved them to the end." Is your concept of love more like the emotional feelings of the poet Pushkin? Or is it more like the sacrificial action of Jesus? With Seeking Him, I'm Nancy DeMoss Wagelmuth.
2: 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The risen Christ still holds it all. 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
2: Skies through the early morning hours, a low of about 52. Later on today, sunshine expected, a high of about 86. Tonight, partly cloudy, a low of about 58, and sunshine expected Friday, and a high of near 88.

Let's consume by fire. Walk with Jesus. My name is Tom. I thank you for being tuned in to Extra Early. In Isaiah chapter 40, verses 28 through 31, have you not known? Have you not heard? The everlasting God, the Lord, the creator of the ends of the earth, neither faints nor is weary. His understanding is unsearchable. He gives power to the weak, and to those who have no might he increases strength. Even the youth shall faint and be weary, and the young men shall utterly fall. But those who wait on the Lord shall renew their strength. They shall mount up with wings like eagles. They shall run and not be weary. They shall walk and not faint.

Way Truth Life Radio and Hope Darst, Peace Be Still. I like this bit of wisdom from one of our teachers, Nancy DeMoss Wolgemuth. She's heard on the program Revive Our Hearts. That's every weekday morning at 11. Nancy writes, "Don't assume you have to be extraordinary to be used by God. You don't have to have exceptional gifts, talents, abilities, or connections. God specializes in using ordinary people whose limitations and weaknesses make them ideal showcases for His greatness and

0: Clear skies through the early morning hours, a low of about 52. Later on today, sunshine expected, a high of about 86. Tonight, partly cloudy, a low of about 58, and sunshine expected Friday, and a high of near 88.
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0: Parents always want to know, is it really possible to have a meaningful two-way conversation with my teen? Well, I'm here to tell you, yes, it is. Hi, I'm Mark Gregston with Parenting Today's Teens. 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
2: Some things in life come with two handles. They were never meant to be carried alone. That's why God gives us people, not to fix us, to hold us up, to pray when we're tired, to remind us what's true when we forget. If you're carrying too much today, say something. And if someone around you looks heavy, step in. Some things come with two handles. Grab one. Let someone else grab the other. 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

That's Phil Wickham. This is Our God. Reading from the book The Joyful Heart, Daily Meditations of Chinese Pastor Watchman Nee. He begins this entry in 1 Peter chapter 2, verse 17. Honor all men, love the brotherhood, fear God, honor the king. For the Christian taken up with the joy of fellowship alone with God, the great temptation is to want to do nothing else but remain there, basking in his presence. He is in no hurry to return to his former employment with its attendant trials and difficulties. Face to face with the Lord, he senses only joy and holiness and victory. But when he emerges to perform his daily tasks, he encounters discouragement and defeat once more. Let him be warned that he is in danger of making himself the center and rendering himself, as a result, unfit to care for the needs of others. Our duty toward men is defined often in Scripture, and our responsibility in the mundane affairs of life is certain. The loftiest Christian experience is never incompatible with the performing of one's duties as a man. To the Lord, there is no conflict between mundane household chores and spiritual ministry. The life of Christ exhibits itself through all sorts of activities.

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Others hold quiet conversations no one else will ever hear. But the best tables are the ones where everyone's welcome. 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
2: Clear skies through the early morning hours, a low of about 52. Later on today, sunshine expected, a high of about 86. Tonight, partly cloudy, a low of about 58, and sunshine expected Friday, and a high of near 88.

Way Truth Life Radio, Matt Maher. All the people said, amen. My name is Tom. I thank you for joining me this morning. In the letter of 1 Peter, chapter 1, verses 13 through 16. Therefore, gird up the loins of your mind. Be sober and rest your hope fully upon the grace that is to be brought to you at the revelation of Jesus Christ. As obedient children, not conforming yourselves to the former lusts as in your ignorance, but as He who called you is holy, you also be holy in all your conduct, because it is written, "Be holy, for I am holy." This is Chris Tomlin.

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you look at almost any conflict in our world today, you'll find a lack of love. Two countries fighting over a piece of land, there's probably a lack of love. Two groups of congressmen deadlocked, that's probably a lack of love. The absence of love creates a lot of other problems. It was true in the church at Corinth. The people in the church were tolerating gross sin. They were suing one another, getting drunk during the Lord's Supper, and dividing into bitter factions. The Apostle Paul wrote to this church and tried to deal with some of the problems. What was his main focus? Follow the way of love. Just as the absence of love creates a multitude of problems, so the presence of love in a church, in a home, in a workplace, in a nation, the presence of God's agape love can solve almost every problem that you can think of. With Seeking Him, I'm Nancy DeMoss Wagmuth.

0: Way Truth Life Radio and Aaron Shoust, my Savior, my God. We're often reminded as we live this Christian life to be surrendered to the Lord in every area of our lives. And as we do that, essentially, we are saying to the Lord, have your way. This is Katie Nicole.
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0: Clear skies through the early morning hours, a low of about 52. Later on today, sunshine expected, a high of about 86. Tonight, partly cloudy, a low of about 58, and sunshine expected Friday, and a high of near 88.
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2: Likes, logins, bank balances, they all grab our attention. 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That's second-tier living. The good stuff comes first. Laughter that fills a room. A hug that lingers. The presence of God who calls you his own. What you stockpile won't last. What you share will. That's why we value you. 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

Josh Baldwin and Made for More. From God's Word in 2 Corinthians chapter 1, verses 3, 4, and 5. Blessed be the God and Father of our Lord Jesus Christ, the Father of mercies and God of all comforts, who comforts us in all our tribulation, that we may be able to comfort those who

are in any trouble with the comfort with which we ourselves are comforted by God. For as the sufferings of Christ abound in us, so our consolation also abounds through Christ. This is Big Daddy Weave.

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2: Skies through the early morning hours, a low of about 52. Later on today, sunshine expected, a high of about 86. Tonight, partly cloudy, a low of about 58, and sunshine expected Friday, and a high of near 88.

It's Lauren Daigle, You Say. My name is Tom. I thank you for being tuned in to Extra Early. Psalm 100, a psalm of thanksgiving. Make a joyful shout to the Lord, all you lands. Serve the Lord with gladness. Come before his presence with singing. Know that the Lord, he is God. It is he who has made us, and not we ourselves. We are his people and the sheep of his pasture. Enter into his gates with thanksgiving and into his courts with praise. Be thankful to him and bless his name. For the Lord is good. His mercy is everlasting and his truth endures to all generations.

I wanna dance like David, I wanna faith like Paul, I wanna sing like Silas tearing down the prison walls. I wanna face that fire.

That's Casting Crowns, Oh My Soul. From one of our teachers, Chip Ingram. He's heard on the program Living on the Edge. That's every weeknight at 8:30 and also Sunday mornings at 10:30. Chip writes, God always has and always will look for men and women who say to him, I trust you so much. I'm all in. I want your way, not mine. I'm willing to live by faith. This is Chris Tomlin.

0: is a liar.
1: Clear skies through the early morning hours, a low of about 52. Later on today, sunshine expected, a high of about 86. Tonight, partly cloudy, a low of about 58, and sunshine expected Friday, and a high of near 88.
2: 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Still good, just forgotten. But the Bible is how we stay fed spiritually. 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

0: Parents always want to know, is it really possible to have a meaningful two-way conversation with my teen? Well, I'm here to tell you, yes, it is. Hi, I'm Mark Gregston with Parenting Today's Teens. 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

0: believe.
1: That's Phil Wickham. I believe. My name is Tom. I thank you for joining me on Extra Early. Coming at 5, we say good morning, Sam and Sonia. Psalm 98, verses 1, 2, and 3. Oh, sing to the Lord a new song, for he has done marvelous things. His right hand and his holy arm have gained him the victory. The Lord has made known his salvation. His righteousness he has revealed in the sight of the nations. He has remembered his mercy and his faithfulness to the house of Israel. All the ends of the earth have seen the salvation of our God.

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Maybe it's that one song that stopped you mid-scroll. That moment in the car when the tears came because someone said what you couldn't put into words. Whatever your why, just know this. It matters. 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And that makes you part of more than a station. 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
1: Hey, good morning. We're Sam and Sonia. Your forecast for today, sunshine and pretty warm, up to almost 90 degrees today. Clear skies tonight, sunshine again tomorrow to wrap up the week. And again, temperatures close to 90. It does look like over the weekend, we could get some scattered storms and rain showers.

0: Well, good morning. We're Sam and Sonia. So glad you're spending your morning with us. This next song, it's by Tasha Layton. And if you haven't heard, she just featured a short film here just not too long ago on YouTube. And I would suggest taking a look. She calls it Meet Me in the Valley, where she takes time, sets time aside for 3 days, trying to hear from the Lord, and actually camps out in the desert. And she tells you how she's afraid. This is not like her to really want to do this, but she felt like the Lord calling her to have this encounter with him, walking out in obedience and creating space for God to move in your life and in her life. And so if you're feeling right now overwhelmed and distant, unsure of what God is trying to say to you, I would suggest listening to her short video on YouTube. It's Tasha Layton, and it's called Meet Me in the Valley. Here's a song from her. I think it's going to meet you right now, right where you're at.
1: Look what you've done. How could you fall so far? You should be ashamed of yourself.

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0: Hey, good morning. We're Sam and Sonia. Your forecast for today, sunshine and pretty warm, up to almost 90 degrees today. Clear skies tonight, sunshine again tomorrow to wrap up the week. And again, temperatures close to 90. It does look like over the weekend, we could get some scattered storms and rain showers.
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2: In 2006, Dean Karnassus ran 50 marathons in all 50 states on 50 consecutive days and finished up with the New York City Marathon, which he ran in 3 hours flat. He enjoys the pain that comes from achieving new goals. What I found, he says, is that I'm never more alive than when I'm pushing and I'm in pain and I'm struggling for high achievement. In that struggle, I think there's a magic. Well, the psalmist agrees. He wrote, "It is good for me that I have been afflicted, that I may learn God's statutes." If you're experiencing discomfort today, look for what you could never learn otherwise. And this is David Jeremiah, encouraging you to get on the road to new life. 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
4: When we're saved, God gives us a new nature. But Dr. Tony Evans says something needs to happen to get that change on the inside to show on the outside. He'll tell us what it is today as we spend 2 minutes with Tony.
5: Now, I don't know if you've ever tried to eat unpopped popcorn, but that's not going to be a very productive experience. No matter how hard you put your teeth on it, you won't change anything. But when you put the popcorn in the microwave, the heat and the radiation from the microwave heats up the moisture that's in every kernel of popcorn. So when the steam rises inside the kernel of the popcorn, it pushes against the shell. When the shell can no longer handle the pressure, you hear pop, pop, pop, pop, pop, pop, pop, pop, pop, pop, pop, pop. An explosion occurs, bringing what's inside to reflect itself outside. You would have never thought that that kernel of corn was holding so much nice stuff hostage. The divine nature is the very life of God that's deposited into every person who comes to Jesus Christ. Grace is the microwave. And when you learn to live in grace, it heats up the moisture of the new nature so that the new nature expands in the soul so that the outside shell called the flesh has to now submit itself to the new growth that's occurred on the inside due to the influence of the grace microwave to which it has been exposed.
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Some days, you just need a redo, a reset, a little reminder of who you are and whose you are. 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
1: Hey, good morning. We're Sam and Sonia. Your forecast for today, sunshine and pretty warm, up to almost 90 degrees today. Clear skies tonight, sunshine again tomorrow to wrap up the week. And again, temperatures close to 90. It does look like over the weekend we could get some scattered storms and rain showers.
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morning, we're Sam and Sonia. All right, from a mama's perspective, I've got three adult kids, and I'm not an expert, but I will say this, that realizing that today, whatever fear you face of the unknown, it will never be comfortable. So face your fears today. 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
2: Heart disease is the number one killer in North America, but advances in heart surgery are helping. In the United Kingdom, a new study shows that robotic-assisted surgery can not only extend life, but the quality of life as well. A 14-year study at Liverpool Heart and Chest Hospital found that robotic heart valve replacement had a near-perfect success rate. Dr. Paul Modi noted that this minimally invasive approach reduces hospital stay and recovery time. He said, "I think the days when patients routinely had to have their chest sawn open are becoming history." Modi hopes more hospitals will start using this technology. The Bible has a lot to say about the heart as well, and an even greater type of surgery is needed. The human heart is wicked, but God promised long ago to give his people a new heart to serve him. And now through Christ, that time has come. I'm David Wolin at haventoday.org.
3: Well, good morning. Your weather forecast today. It's one of those mornings where you start the morning off and you probably need like a jacket or sweatshirt. But by the end of the day today, you're going to be wishing you could just jump in a swimming pool somewhere. It's going to be almost 90 degrees today and lots of sunshine today. But it's only 52 so far this morning. 57 overnight tonight and then tomorrow 90 for the high. Mostly sunny skies. It looks like through the weekend, we'll still see some temperatures in the mid to upper 80s, but there's also a good chance that for portions of the weekend, there will be some storms rolling through, giving us a little bit of rain. Here's Matthew West and Good. Good morning.

0: 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Music there from Jeremy Camp. Hey, we're Sam and Sonia.
1: Well, Sam, do you like to dance?
0: No. Is that? Let me see if I can not be so blunt. I don't know. Not really.
1: Well, I see a moving. You know, if there's a good song here in the studio, you know, you have the beat.
0: But... Oh, I like to play the air drums. I just yes. don't like to dance.
1: Well, it turns out that dancing may be one of the best things that you can do for your brain, for your body, because research says that dancing can help the memory, help your balance, your mood, and brain health. Because probably it combines the movement, the music, the social connection all at once. So this is so important. Now I don't think Dancing with the Stars is going to call either one of us up. But it's good to have fun. It's good to dance along. And sometimes the healthiest ways are when it makes you laugh, when it makes you connect, and just enjoy a little moment. Like they say, dance like nobody's watching. So glad that you're listening here today. Hope the music that we play gives you this little more beat in your step, and you can dance along and at least snap your fingers as we play this next song.

0: Well, good morning. We're Sam and Sonia. Well, do you have a pet? Because if you don't, I'm sure maybe like me, you used to, or you know someone that has. And there are so many great things that our pets deliver to us, the love that they give us each and every day. But there are some things that just drive you crazy about that pet. Well, that is our question today. What's something that your pet does that annoys you, but you still love them anyway? You can go to our socials, Good Morning with Sam and Sonia, or text us that answer, 833-559-5965.
1: So my family, we have a golden doodle, and his name is Winston.
0: Yeah.
1: We've had him for a couple years now, and he is just like our best little buddy.
0: Yeah, he's adorable.
1: He's a really, really good dog. But there are some things that he does that are a little bit annoying. And one of them actually caused us to almost lose our dog sitter. Because we went on a trip and he did this kind of annoying and just honestly kind of strange thing that he does. And it scared her. She called us and was like, I don't know that I can even let him out of his crate. Like, she was scared. Because what he does is when he gets nervous or really happy and excited, he smiles. But the problem is, when a dog shows you their teeth, usually that's not a good thing. Now, his tail's still wagging crazy.
0: Yeah.
1: And, you know, he's not growling at all. But he smiles whenever he gets nervous. In fact, we know we can almost trigger it on command because there are certain things that we'll do that just make him feel a little nervous.
0: Uncertain,
1: uncertain. And then boom, his teeth show and he starts to smile.
0: That's hilarious.
1: So it is really, really funny. My wife's grandmother likes to FaceTime with her sometimes just so she can watch Winston smile. And it is the strangest.
0: Oh, that is hilarious.
1: Honestly, he looks so dumb. But but at the same time, it's just like, well, you know, it's you. It's just part of who he is.
0: Yeah, you'd rather have that than him growling or really attacking. So she thought your sitter thought he was going to attack her.
1: Yeah, she walks in to let him out of the crate, and he's showing his teeth, and she's like, whoa, I can't.
0: Oh,
1: you know?
0: My goodness.
1: And I think we were in Florida or something at the time, so it's like, well, we got to get this figured out because we're not home.
0: Oh, that is so funny.
1: We literally laughed when she called. We're like, yeah, he's just smiling at you.
0: That's great. Oh, my goodness. Well, that's adorable, and he is the cutest thing, I must say. And so
1: I'll share a picture maybe on our social post here in a minute of Winston. The boys were trying sunglasses on him the other day, so he looks pretty cool.
0: Cute. Well, we'd love to hear from you. You know what? Your pet might not be a dog, might not be a cat. It might be something unique. I know my daughter has a bunny. We've got cats in our family. You know what? Someone might have just a goat or a pig or a horse. We would love for you to share with us what's something your pet does that you're not too happy about, maybe even annoys you, but you love them anyway. Go to our socials, get in on that conversation, or text us 833-559-5965.
2: When we're saved, God gives us a new nature. But Dr. Tony Evans says something needs to happen to get that change on the inside to show on the outside. He'll tell us what it is today as we spend 2 minutes with Tony.
3: Now, I don't know if you've ever tried to eat unpopped popcorn. But that's not going to be a very productive experience. No matter how hard you put your teeth on it, you won't change anything. But when you put the popcorn in the microwave, the heat and the radiation from the microwave heats up the moisture that's in every kernel of popcorn. So when the steam rises inside the kernel of the popcorn, it pushes against the shell. When the shell can no longer handle the pressure, you hear pop, pop, pop, pop, pop, pop, pop, pop, pop, pop, pop, pop. An explosion occurs, bringing what's inside to reflect itself outside. You would have never thought that that kernel of corn was holding so much nice stuff hostage. The divine nature is the very life of God that's deposited into every person who comes to Jesus Christ. Grace is the microwave. And when you learn to live in grace, it heats up the moisture of the new nature so that the new nature expands in the soul, so that the outside shell called the flesh has to now submit itself to the new growth that's occurred on the inside due to the influence of the grace microwave to which it has been exposed.
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Hey, we're Sam and Sonia. Good morning. This is Way Truth Life Radio. Well, have you ever given something away and then at some point, either immediately or somewhere down the road, you sort of regretted it and you're like, okay, I kind of actually want that back. Well, we learn on the playground at a young age, you know, no take backs, because once you've given something away, there's no getting it back usually. And I was reading this list of four things that you cannot get back, and it's really important for us to think on these and to pray about these. There are four things you can't get back. One, the stone after it's thrown. The word after it's said is another thing. You can't just take it back. The moment after it's missed. And then finally, something you can't get back, the time after it's gone.

0: Hey, we're Sam and Sonia. Hope you're having a great morning so far. Heads up, it's a little bit chilly out there this morning. I was kind of surprised when I walked out to my car because I knew that today we were supposed to get pretty close to 90 degrees. Well, it is not anywhere near that right now. It's a little bit chilly outside, so just a heads up. But today we're sharing a little bit about those family members who just have our hearts, but sometimes they get on our nerves. Don't worry, we don't have to oust anyone.
1: Right.
0: We're talking about our pets. The pets and the things that they do that drive us crazy, but yet we still love them anyways. I shared just a little bit ago, my golden doodle Winston, he has this habit of smiling at people. And it's really weird to look at because he just shows his teeth, but he's actually happy or nervous. He's not growling. It's just the strange thing that he does, and it kind of drives us crazy. But we would love to hear from you. What is something that your pet does that just is kind of weird or drives you crazy, but you love them anyways? You can text us 833-559-5965 or share it over on our social media page, Good Morning with Sam and Sonia.
1: Well, we heard from Lisa, and she has a border collie. Those dogs are beautiful. Yeah. And she said she sheds way too much.
0: Yeah.
1: And we had a dog. She was a mix and part German Shepherd and Whippet and a lab. And oh my goodness, did she shed. And so those are, that's actually very annoying to me, especially if you like to wear black or you're dressed up going somewhere and the dog rubs up against you or you set something down, it's full of hair. So Lisa, I feel your pain. It is a very annoying, but she also said this, and this is hilarious. I would love to see this. She said, the dog also shows her when she's annoyed by turning her body and facing her head towards the corner. She's like, I got an attitude.
0: Yeah. I don't like you right now. I'm not even going to look at you.
1: I love that animals have these personalities. God's created the beauty of animals. But then when they come out with this special personality, you're like, how is this dog figuring this out? How do they think? And what's going on in their mind at this time? So, Lisa, that is hilarious. I think we'd love to see a picture of your dog turned around in the corner. Maybe the dog is getting in trouble. And they don't want to, they're like, no eye contact. I'm going to pretend you're not here.
0: Yeah, if I can't see you, you can't see me.
1: that's so fun. So great conversations about dogs. I've got one about my boxer that I'm going to tell. And Sam, I don't know that I ever told you before, but we're going to tell that later on today. But we would still love to get you in on that conversation because Lisa has definitely got two things that she gave us. So I'm sure you've got another animal out there that, you know, might not even be a dog or a typical animal in the house. We'd love to hear from you.
0: That's what I'm thinking. There could be some very interesting pets.
1: Right.
0: There's a lady that comes to the ball field all the time that we love to see when she's there because she has this huge bearded dragon lizard
1: that
0: sits on her shoulder and she even has a little leash for it and everything. So maybe it's a very random pet and it does something that kind of annoys you. Share it with us either on our Facebook, Good Morning with Sam and Sonia, or you can text us 833-559-5965. What is something your pet does that kind of annoys you, but you love them anyways?
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3: Can't even get the cable company to answer us, yet God will? The doctor's too busy, but God isn't? We have our doubts about prayer. This is Max Licato. Jesus raised people from the dead, but a How to Vacate the Cemetery seminar? His followers never called for one, but they did want him to do this. Lord, teach us to pray. Might their interest have something to do with the jaw-dropping promise Jesus attached to prayer? Ask, and it will be given to you. When the disciples asked Jesus to teach them to pray, he gave them a prayer. Could you use the same? Father, you are good. I need help. Heal me and forgive me. They need help. Thank you. In Jesus' name, amen. Before amen comes the power of a simple prayer. Punctuate your day with it. This is Max Lucado.

ever notice how you hear exactly what you need, exactly when you need it? The message that stops you mid-worry, the truth that catches you mid-doubt, the reminder that finds you right where you are. That's not coincidence. That's God using Way Truth Life Radio and you. 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You're part of perfect timing. 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

Jesus, could you please just sit and cry with me till I can sing, till I can sing. It is well with my soul.

Such a great song. That was Mercy Me with a rendition of one of my favorite hymns. Yeah. So glad that you're tuning in today. You know what? There's always an invitation to join Sam and I each and every weekday morning to worship together, to encourage each other, and to challenge each other to live a Christ-centered life. Here's Ann Wilson for your Thursday.

Music from Casting Crowns and Jesus, Friend of Sinners. Hey, we're Sam and Sonia, and we're so grateful to be with you this morning as we worship God alongside one another. And I just want to encourage you to, in your prayer life, because I don't know about you, but there are times of life where you just have to take prayer to the next level. You just find yourself going to the Lord in prayer even more, out of a need to do so. And I read this from Max Lucado when he talks about prayer. He says, our prayers, sometimes they might be awkward. They might attempt to pray might even be a little bit like weak or feeble. But since the power of prayer is in the one who hears it and not in the one who says it, then our prayers do make a difference. When you pray today, remember who is hearing that prayer.

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2: Well, your weather forecast for today, it is going to definitely warm up this afternoon. We're still sitting kind of here in the mid-50s, but we're headed up to the upper 80s today and mostly sunny skies. Clear skies tonight to almost 90 tomorrow and mostly sunny. Then over the weekend, it looks like there's a good chance that, especially late Saturday, overnight Saturday night, into Sunday morning, we're probably going to see some rain showers, some storms that move through the area, and at least some clouds through the day. But it's going to stay warm. We're still looking at the upper 80s really through the whole weekend. Here's Toby Mac and Heaven on My Mind. Good morning.

Great new song by Peter Burton for your Thursday. Well, good morning. We're Sam and Sonia. You know, faith doesn't always come with a full script or this clear outline. Sometimes it's stepping toward what you do know, even when the rest hasn't been revealed yet. It's choosing courage over comfort and choosing obedience over certainty, light over fear. So as you wrap up this week, as we move into our Friday tomorrow, maybe the question isn't, do I have it all figured out? Maybe it's simply, am I willing to trust God with the next step? Because you know what? I've been there before, and he's always faithful to meet us there.

0: Love that song from Maverick City Music. It's called Promises. Hey, good morning. We're Sam and Sonia. Today, we're talking about those family members that do something that drives us crazy, but we love them anyways. And don't worry, you don't have to worry about asking any of your like family members, at least not the human ones. Right. We're talking about our pets. Things that our pets do that annoy us, but we love them anyways. Share with us in a text, 833-559-5965, or comment over on our social media pages. Good morning with Sam and Sonia.
1: Well, as I was thinking about our dog, Cammy, I forgot about this. And Sam, I don't think I ever told you this story. So we had this boxer. She's been gone now for about 3 years, and we adored her. Before that, we had a mutt, a mix, and we loved her. She was just the best dog. And we knew she was going to pass soon, so we integrated this new puppy, and we decided to get a boxer. Well, if you know anything about boxers, they have a lot of energy. They're very, very loyal. They just love to play. They're super playful up until, you know, she was so much older. She had so much energy. Well, boxers are really good with their front paws. Therefore, they have the name boxer. And so she could get up on that counter if you weren't home. She would never do it when you were home. But if you weren't home and you didn't set things far enough back,
0: yeah,
1: she just had this skill of getting something off, opening it up super clean and neat, and just getting into stuff. And we trained her. She went to training twice. There's just something about her. She was not good at leaving food alone. So we went on a trip, and our daughter's now husband was a boyfriend at the time, and he was dog sitting, house sitting. So we were coming back that day, and he was going to ask her to prom. So we got this box of donuts.
0: Oh, no.
1: And wrote on there, because he worked at the donut shop, and yeah, there was an inside joke with all these donuts, and he knew that she got into these things. So he thought he put it back far enough. And he left for not very long at all, 30 minutes. He came back, and she had gotten those donuts, like no crumbs, no icing, nothing left on the floor. 6 donuts gone like that. And the box was smashed, but the presentation was still there. So when he asked her, it was an empty box with the lid, you know, everything on it, with just a little bit of icing, you know, remnants inside. She still has that box today. I probably have a picture. It was the funniest thing. He was so mad at her.
0: Oh, I bet.
1: At our daughter, at the dog. Yeah. He was so mad. And she knew it when he came back, but he still loved her anyway. And it wasn't even his dog. He realized, all right, I can't stop loving you, but you are driving me crazy. Yeah. She ruined the perfect moment.
0: See, our dog does things like that too. He knows he's not allowed.
1: Right.
0: So he doesn't get up on the counter. He's just tall enough that if he like moves his head just the right way, he can get something off the edge of the counter without getting up.
1: Uh-huh.
0: And he thinks somehow that counts. Like he gets away with that. He's not, you know, drives us crazy.
1: Oh my goodness. Yeah, she would do that. And if you weren't looking and her paws weren't up, she would just stick her head there and just grab it with her tongue. Her tongue would go real slow and pull it back in.
0: It's almost like a, this doesn't count, right?
1: And how can you stop loving them? It's just one of those things. You just love your pets. I know, it's unconditional. They love you unconditionally, and so we give it back. So it would be great if we could love our people like that, our humans like that. They set a great example.
0: Now, we've heard a lot of stories this morning about dogs.
1: Yes.
0: But there are all kinds of pets. In fact, I know several people who own horses.
1: Right.
0: And horses are known, I mean, to build like real strong bonds with people.
1: Right.
0: But I imagine there's probably things that they do that would be a little bit annoying. So whatever your pet might be, even if it's not a dog or a cat, if it's a different kind of pet, if there's something they do that annoys you, but you love them anyways, share with us in a text message, 833-559-5965. By the way, bonus points if you share a picture of your pet, because we'd love to see them. And you can also share on our Facebook page, Good Morning with Sam and Sonia.
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3: Heart disease is the number one killer in North America, but advances in heart surgery are helping. In the United Kingdom, a new study shows that robotic-assisted surgery can not only extend life, but the quality of life as well. A 14-year study at Liverpool Heart and Chest Hospital found that robotic heart valve replacement had a near-perfect success rate. Dr. Paul Modi noted that this minimally invasive approach reduces hospital stay and recovery time. He said, "I think the days when patients routinely had to have their chest sawn open are becoming history." Modi hopes more hospitals will start using this technology. The Bible has a lot to say about the heart as well, and an even greater type of surgery is needed. The human heart is wicked, but God promised long ago to give his people a new heart to serve him. And now, through Christ, that time has come. I'm David Wolin at haventoday.org.

0: Hey, good morning. We're Sam and Sonia. This is Weight Truth Life Radio. Hey, Sonia, did I tell you, by the way, that I've started a new routine?
1: No.
0: Yes. I've started doing crunches twice a day now.
1: Okay.
0: Yep. Captain Crunch in the morning and Nestle Crunch in the afternoon.

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Whether it's a cup of coffee or a quick snack, you know how it feels to get that boost. 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

Tasha Layton with a great song for your Thursday. You know, one of the hardest lessons in faith is learning that your weakness is not the end of the story. You see, when your strength runs out, like she was just talking about, when your wisdom fails and your control disappears, that's when your hope might be dying. And that's when where dependency begins, because the Christian life was never meant to be lived in your own strength. Your inability is often the doorway to Christ's power.

0: 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Good morning. We're Sam and Sonia. Today, we're talking a little bit about those furry, usually furry, friends in our lives. I guess if you've got a lizard or a snake or something that's your favorite pet, then that wouldn't apply. That's okay, though. But we're talking about our pets and things that they do that just annoy us or drive us crazy, and yet we love them anyways. 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
1: Well, Rosalie texted in, and she said she had a horse, which I'm so jealous. I would have loved to have seen her horse. That's a dream, to have a horse someday. Well, she just had to put the horse down as well as her dog just recently, and so she tried the shelter route. And she introduced us to little Emmy Lou. This looks like a black lab puppy. And it's only 8 weeks old. And she can't bring her home till she's 8 weeks. So it's actually so smaller. So precious. Now, that Emmy Lou has done nothing to Rosalie to annoy her because she has yet to bring her in her home. But those puppies, boy, when you're raising a puppy, they are mischievous. They bite and nibble and ruin things half the time. And so, therefore, you crate train many times, unless you're home with them all the time and you can really keep an eye on them. But how sweet this little puppy. So I think in the next 6 months, we should revisit this question with Rosalie, Sam, and ask her, well, what's something that sweet little Emmy Lou has done that has annoyed you, but you still love her anyway? Because that is the question today.
0: Well, the good thing is we think Emmy Lou, just by looking at her, it looks like she's a little black lab puppy.
1: Right.
0: And so if that's the case, probably doesn't have too much of an issue with shedding. But shedding is one of those things that drives people crazy.
1: Yeah.
0: I grew up watching Homeward Bound, that movie with the two dogs and the cat that get like lost in the wilderness and they have to come back. And well, the leader of the pack is this golden retriever dog named Shadow. And I always loved golden retrievers, and especially the ones with like the kind of reddish tint to their hair.
1: Yeah.
0: So I wanted a golden retriever. And when my wife and I decided a couple years ago that it was probably time to get a new dog, I tried to talk her into a golden retriever. And she was like, yeah, we are not doing that. They shed way too much, you know. And I kept telling her, honey, you just keep them groomed and stuff. It'll be fine. Then I went to visit a good friend of mine in Maryland who had a golden retriever.
1: Yeah.
0: And they were literally sweeping the floors on a daily basis just to get rid of all this hair.
1: Like hairballs everywhere. Yes.
0: And it was like, okay, well, I think my wife was right.
1: Yeah.
0: So we ended up going the golden doodle route.
1: There you go.
0: And I ended up just getting blessed with this little golden doodle, Winston, who has the reddish tint to his hair.
1: Yeah, and no shedding.
0: But no shedding at
1: all. Nice. Smooth move. Yes. I will say labs do shed a lot, Sam, because I had a neighbor that had one, and our dog, older dog, was mixed with the lab, and shedding, it's different kind of shedding.
0: Yeah.
1: It's not like human-looking hair, but longer hair. So yeah, that shedding can be a trick, but we still love them anyway, no matter how many times you clean your clothes off with that roller tape.
0: And so you might be thinking, well, that's why I got a lizard, and that's my favorite pet. Well, whatever kind of animal it is, if you have a pet and you say, there's something that drives me crazy about them, but I still love them anyways, let us know what it is. And bonus points if you send along a picture as well. 833-559-5965. That's the number to text us. And then, of course, you can share with us over on social media. Good Morning with Sam and Sonia.
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1: Well, another gorgeous day in store, but quite a bit warmer, almost reaching 90 degrees, sunny today. This evening, it's going to be clear, going down to 57, so great night for sleeping with your windows open. For our Friday, and as we move into the weekend, mostly sunny, 89 degrees on Friday. Saturday, a possibility of rain, but still sunny, and warm temperatures at 87 degrees. Well, here's a great song, hopefully to start your morning off just right. I'd love to hear you tap along and worship with Cody Carnes.

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2: If you

0: Well, good morning. We're Sam and Sonia on this beautiful day. Sam, it's been a gorgeous week.
1: Yeah.
0: And I, you know, coming back from Florida last week when we were on our conference, we came back to some really nice weather. And it's not as humid as Florida, even though I would love to have brought a palm tree with me.
1: Yeah.
0: It's a blessing to live in this area. And you actually did something yesterday I was thinking, I've got to do this summer. I am so jealous that you got to do it, and you're doing it again tonight.
1: Yeah, so all these years I have lived in Central PA and all of it living in the Huntington area. And I think this is like almost 12 years now. And I have not one time gone to Raystown Lake many, many, many times. Not once have I gone out on a boat. And so,
0: nice.
1: My in-laws have a camping spot up there, and we went up to hang out with the boys because the boys were staying there with them to camp. And one of my mother-in-law's coworkers has a boat docked up there, and she's like, you know, you guys can use that if you want to. So we went out on the boat last night, and it was so much fun. It's funny because my wife she grew up doing this all the time. They had a boat, and so she would always go out. And she was talked for years about how we should get a boat someday. And I always said, yeah, I'm not even remotely interested in that. Like, you know, really expensive. You have to have some place to put it. And so I was just like, I'm not interested in that. We went out last night and we were out for about 5 minutes. And I was like, you know,
0: 5 minutes.
1: We can't actually afford one, so it doesn't matter. But if we could, maybe I wouldn't fight the idea of a boat, you know. So anyways, yeah, we went out on the boat last night. It was so much fun. The boys had a blast. We had a blast. And we're actually going to go out and do it again tonight.
0: Nice.
1: So, yeah.
0: But it's my kind of boat. It's a pontoon boat.
1: It was a pontoon boat, yeah. And it had like the canopy covering over top, so you're not getting baked in the sunlight.
0: It's like a little floating deck. Like it is the perfect type of boat. And some of them can go fast enough. You know, you're pulling skis, you're pulling a floaty thing behind.
1: Yep.
0: It is like my kind of boat. So, okay, there you go. I need to do that this summer. I love that you got to do that. And so get out and enjoy this weather, the day. Hey, if you don't have an opportunity like most of us don't, that you have a friend that has a boat that can just let you borrow it, just get outside and take a drive, take a walk, sit out on your porch and grab some fresh air, vitamin D. It's going to be a beautiful day. It's going to be a warm one. So you might want to get out there earlier because it will get kind of hot.
1: Yeah.
0: But looks like the rest of the week is going to be a beautiful one as well. Isn't this the best day that the Lord's given to us? Wake up, enjoy it, count your blessings today. Our God is so good.

0: Hey, we're Sam and Sonia. Good morning. So I found this list of reasons why you and I do not need to worry or panic or have anxiety over anything today. And the list is a really easy one to memorize because it's literally a list of one thing. Reasons why we don't need to panic: God is still on the throne.
1: The verdict was guilty. Case closed. The end. No chance for me to ever leave this prison of my sin. Now I know it might sound crazy, but one day a key unlocked that cell.

0: Micah Tyler with some great news for your Good Morning with Sam and Sonia. Such a great way to start off your day, tapping your toes, you're snapping those fingers to that song. So glad you're listening in. Well, today we have a conversation going about the love of our lives, our animals.
1: What is something? I don't know if I would go that far.
0: My husband wasn't listening at the time.
1: Yeah.
0: The funny thing is my wallpaper on my phone. They teased me for years. It was always my dog.
1: Yeah.
0: It's like
1: yeah.
0: Nobody else but my dog, not my kids or anything. I just loved her so much.
1: Poor Ernie.
0: I know. Well, there's that unconditional love nobody else can fulfill. And so those animals that you love and adore, they can annoy you, of course. They've got things that they do that would possibly stop you in your tracks and say, how can I love you so much? This is annoying. I can't even stand it. But we're asking you, what is that today? If you've got an animal of any kind or you have in your past, we'd love to hear from you. Go to our socials, Good Morning with Sam and Sonia, or you can always text us, 833-559-5965.
1: So speaking of things that can annoy us about our pets, but we love them anyways, I love the idea of a lap dog, you know, a dog that doesn't just want to be in your house, but they want to be with you and like up against you, you know. But the problem is when that lap dog is like 70 pounds, you know, it is or more, it is a little difficult. And we have this golden doodle. His name is Winston. He is the sweetest dog, but he is like attention starved. We knew this, by the way, when we first got him. You could just tell. In fact, the lady that the breeder that we got him from said that out of the whole litter, they were actually planning to keep him.
0: Ooh, that's a good
1: sign.
0: And
1: then her husband had some like medical issues and they were like, we can't keep a puppy. And so he was the last one left. But the reason being, they wanted to keep him for themselves because he was so like cuddly.
0: Yeah.
1: Well, now, you know, he's full grown and he just always wants to be like touching you and right up against you. Very excited when you get home, you know, it's like he's spent his whole day just thinking about you and wanting you to be there. But, you know, when it's a bigger dog like that, it kind of like almost knocks your legs out from under you when they're wanting to always be up against you.
0: Right. So he's following you throughout the house.
1: And he does follow us. Yes, he always follows us. But here's what I've noticed. There's a hierarchy to who he follows.
0: Oh, okay.
1: So, like, if it's just me and the boys there, and Steph is, like, at work or something,
0: yeah,
1: he will follow me any room that I'm in. He's always got to go there. Even no matter how comfortable he is, if I get up and leave the room, he gets up and follows me, right? If I haven't come down from the bedroom yet that day, he doesn't come down. He waits for me. But if Steph is there, then the hierarchy changes and he will follow only her.
0: Oh, that's so sweet.
1: So like I'll go downstairs and he'll get to the edge of the steps like he almost was going to follow me. And then he's like, no, turns around and goes and sits and waits for her.
0: She trumps you. Actually, that's kind of nice. It gives you a break because if it's only one person, that can get too old.
1: It gives me a break. Yes. It doesn't give her one.
0: I know.
1: She's the one that gets the most annoyed because she's like, would you just let me be in a room by myself for a moment?
0: Oh, the moms. Yeah. What's up with the mom? The kids do the same thing.
1: I know.
0: Well, we would love to hear from you. You know, you love your pets so much. Those annoying stories that we can tell. And we just love them. We continue to say how much we love them. God's gifted us with animals. You know what? We'd love for you to get in on that conversation. I've got a picture on our socials with all different types of animals. I've heard a pig is a really good pet. So I stuck a pig in that picture. And we'd love to hear from you. Any story that you've got or anything that they do that annoys you, but you still love them anyway, go to our socials. And then you can always text us, 833-559-5965.
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1: Thank you for joining me on this Thursday morning here at Way Truth Life Radio. I'm Maritza. Coming up next, one man had power, the other had none. One gave orders, the other ran away. Yet the gospel brought them together in a way neither could have imagined. 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
3: Today, we are going to briefly look at a New Testament book that I think captures the heart of our vision. It is the book of Philemon in your Bible. So if you have a Bible, I want you to take it out and begin to open it to Philemon. Philemon is one of the shortest books in the Bible, only one page, 335 words in Greek. It's actually a postscript that was attached to the book of Colossians. A really interesting story behind this book. Philemon was a Roman nobleman who lived in Colossae, whom Paul had led to Christ on a mission trip there. Well, Philemon was really wealthy, and he had a bunch of servants, and one of them, named Onesimus, had stolen a bunch of stuff from Philemon's house and then ran away to Rome. Well, in a crazy twist of providence, Onesimus runs into the Apostle Paul in Rome. Rome was a huge city, but he just happens to run into Paul, who is being held in a minimum security prison there in Rome. So Paul leads Onesimus to Christ. Then he finds out that Onesimus is a runaway slave who had stolen a bunch of stuff from Paul's friend Philemon. So Paul sends him back to Philemon to turn himself in. And as he is going, he says, hey, as you're going to turn yourself into Philemon, I want you to take this letter to the church in Colossae, which is the book of Colossians in your Bible. And then he attaches this little postscript to that letter as a private letter to Philemon. That's the book of Philemon. And so this is what Paul says in a private letter to Philemon, verse 6, is where we'll pick up. Paul says, I'm praying that you, Philemon, will put into action the generosity that comes from your faith as you understand and experience all the good things that we have in Christ. Accordingly, though I am bold enough in Christ to command you to do what is required, yet for love's sake, I prefer to appeal to you. So I, Paul, an old man now, and now a prisoner also for Christ Jesus, I appeal to you for my child, Onesimus, whose father I became in my imprisonment. He led him to Christ. That's what he means. Formerly, he was useless to you, but now he is indeed useful. There is a play on words happening in Greek because Onesimus in Greek literally means useful. Onesimus, as a thief, had become useless. Now, Paul says, he's living up to his name, useful, but he's not just useful to you, he's also useful to me. More than just his previous usefulness as a servant in your house, Philemon, God has a role for him in his kingdom. He's gone way beyond his previous usefulness. God has chosen him to be an instrument of blessing. Verse 12, I am sending him back to you and sending my very heart when I do so. I would have been glad to have kept him with me in order that he might serve me on your behalf during my imprisonment for the gospel. But I prefer to do nothing without your consent in order that your goodness might not be by compulsion, but of your own accord. For this is perhaps why he was parted from you for a while, that you might have him back forever. Not as a bondservant, however, but more than a bondservant, that you would have him back as a beloved brother. Verse 17, so if you consider me your partner, receive him as you would receive me. If he's wronged you at all or owes you anything, charge that to my account. I, Paul, write this with my own hand. I will repay it, to say nothing of you owing me even your own self, since, after all, I led you to Christ. All right, so Paul is pretty good at the guilt trip. Paul says, so Philemon, while you languish around in your luxurious house with all your servants, I, an old man, am here in prison for the gospel. I led Onesimus to Christ, and now he really feels a call toward ministry, and I could really use his help. But if you really want to take him back, I guess you can. By the way, did I remind you that I led you to Christ, and without me, you would be on your way to hell? Well, if you can find it in your heart to do that, great. If not, when I get out of prison, I'll personally come pay his debts. It's up to you, Philemon. And then Paul concludes with this, verse 22. One more thing. Please prepare a guest room for me, for I am hoping that God will answer your prayers and let me return to you soon. In other words, oh yeah, I'm actually going to be there in a few months, and this is going to be really, really awkward if you do not do what I am saying. Furthermore, this letter is going to go in the Bible, which means that for the rest of Christian history, if you don't do what I say, you're going to be known as that guy. But no pressure, man. Totally up to you. And of course, Onesimus is the one who actually delivers this letter. So as Philemon is reading it, Onesimus is kind of standing there grinning, like, you know, what do you say, Uncle Phi? What's going to happen here? All right, before we go any farther, let's deal with an obvious question that some of you had as I have been reading through this. The question is, does the Bible here condone slavery? Because it seems pretty clear that there is some kind of ownership that Philemon has over Onesimus. In recognizing that, is Paul legitimizing slavery? Great question. Sadly, some Christians throughout history have interpreted it that way, but that is a very simplistic, very twisted, and quite frankly, very wrong understanding. Three things to remember. Number one, the bondservant here is nothing like what we think of when we say slave. When we think slave, we think you take somebody captive and force them into labor. That kind of slavery is explicitly condemned in the Bible. Exodus 21:16, anyone who kidnaps another and sells him shall be put to death. Or in 1 Timothy chapter 1, verse 8, Paul puts slave traders in the same category as those who kill their parents, adulterers, perjurers, or perverts. So that cannot be the kind of servant Onesimus was. This, scholars say, was more like what we think of as indentured servanthood, and it was part of the economic system in Rome. That's why some of your translations say bondservant, some say servant, some say slave. It was one word in Greek that could mean any number of things. The word was doulos. In those days, if somebody became extremely poor, or they had a lot of debt, or they couldn't provide for their family, the only thing left for them to sell was their labor. So an agreement to pay off their debt or for the promise of provision, then people would often sell themselves to a wealthy person like Philemon. Now, that is not to say that it was a good system or that it was ever part of God's plan. In the original creation, God never intended us to own each other. He told us to have dominion over the earth, not other humans, which leads me to number two. The New Testament subverts the entire premise of any form of slavery. You could summarize the entire New Testament ethic about how we are to treat one another in love your neighbor as yourself and do unto others as you would have them do unto you. It calls us to treat one another as brothers and sisters and tells us that in Christ there is neither slave nor free. You can see that he tells us we are all family. There is no hierarchy in the kingdom of God. You can see that in a verse Paul often uses to close his letters. He will say, greet one another with a holy kiss. As a teenager in church, I wondered, why does no one ever preach on that verse? Because there were several girls I wanted to apply that verse with that very morning. But then my dad explained to me that Paul said, it is a holy kiss, which is not what you have in mind when you want to apply that verse. Secondly, he said, you would have to apply it to men and women alike, which took care of any desire that I had to apply that verse at church. But what Paul meant through that command was, treat one another like family. When you come into the kingdom of God, there is neither Jew nor Greek, black nor white, rich nor poor, employer or employee. There is no educated, uneducated, prisoner, free, incarcerated, none of that. He said, in Christ, we are one race of people, the human race. We are one class of people, sinner. There is one solution, Jesus. There is one future, the resurrection. There is one fortune, and that is the eternal riches of Jesus Christ. So he says, when we come into this place, we leave any distinctions behind because we have been made one in Jesus Christ. We are family. The ground is level at the foot of the cross. In Christ, masters and servants become brothers and sisters. That new view of humanity would ultimately undo any form of slavery, which leads me to number three. Rather than issuing a political manifesto, God planted seeds which undid the current order. You see, had God said, this system is wrong, get rid of it now, Jesus' followers may have focused exclusively on political action. And there is a time to work politically. But God had a different way of going about his agenda on earth. He was transforming the world from within. And the place that he started that transformation was in his church. Eventually, this new vision of humanity would transform the whole society, but God started it through the gospel in the church. D.A. Carson, the historian and theologian, says that the best work on slavery, in his opinion, is by an African-American scholar named Thomas Sowell. It's massive. It's three volumes. I've looked through it. It's really impressive. Sowell points out that slavery was a universal problem going up to about the 17th century. He says the terrible European slave trade with which we are familiar that trafficked over 11 million Africans, he said twice that many were bought and sold on the Arabian Peninsula during that same time period. Furthermore, he says, almost every slave sold in the European slave trade were taken captive and sold to them by other Africans. So in other words, he says, slavery was a nearly universal problem. Yet, he points out, you have an enormous amount of guilt literature coming out of the West, yet none out of Arabia. And all the efforts to stop slavery came from the West. Why, he asked, if slavery was universal, what stopped it in the West? His answer, he said, undeniably, it was the Great Awakening. It was the preaching of men like John Wesley and the reforms of Christian statesmen like William Wilberforce. The gospel planted seeds that ultimately undid the broken systems of the world from within. Yes, Christians have been hypocritical about that at various times throughout history. But the point was when people began to awake to what the gospel actually taught, it undid the entire world system from within. That's what Paul is doing here in Philemon.
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3: He says in verse 8, I could command you to be generous. That would be required. I could drop the apostle bomb and order you around, but I would rather press the gospel into your heart and tell you to obey the implications. Because see, that's real change. I would rather see you transformed by love than berated with law. Because that kind of change is permanent and beautiful, and that kind of change leads to an entirely new world order. So that's the way that I am going to press this into your heart. So the question then is, well, what did Philemon do with this letter? Did he obey it? Never tells us. But ask yourself this, how did this little letter get in the Bible? It was a private letter sent only to Philemon, which means that he would have had the only copy. To get into wide circulation, Philemon would have had to have put it there. And I just don't think that Philemon would have said, hey, here's a letter Paul wrote me with counsel that I completely ignored. He gave it into circulation because he heeded it for himself, forgave Onesimus of his debts and released him, even though it came at great personal cost to himself. He then circulated the letter as a picture of the new world order that the gospel would create in the churches. And here is where it gets even more interesting to me. A few decades later, a church leader named Ignatius refers to an elderly bishop of Ephesus, which was one of the leading churches in the ancient world, named Onesimus, which scholars say would have been a very uncommon name among people in leadership positions in that day. So many scholars, based on the timing and the context of Ignatius's reference, believe that to be the Onesimus of Philemon. So what you see in the book of Philemon is a beautiful picture of the gospel and a perfect picture of the mission of this and really any church. Philemon is a self-centered businessman transformed into a beautiful picture of generosity, and Onesimus is a pilfering thief transformed into the leader of one of the most important churches in the ancient world. Can you see why I think there is no better picture of the vision of our church than this book? Write this down if you're taking notes. Letter A. We, as a church, want to see Philemons become radically generous participants in the mission of God. I would say that we have a lot of Philemons in this church who are sincere in their faith, like Philemon was, who are regular at the church, the pastor knows their name, like Paul knew who Philemon was, but they have yet to ask the really hard questions about how God wants to use their lives in the mission, to give and serve where it is costly. It's not that they are evil, just that life for them has been about building their kingdom, and so they use people like Philemon used Onesimus. It's not that it's illegal, it's just self-focused. God wants you to become a person who is characterized by grace and generosity, where you don't just ask, what do I have to give? You start to ask, how can I best leverage my life for the kingdom of God? What do I have that is useful for God's kingdom and not just useful in mine? I presented to you something called the generosity ladder. On it, we try to chart how people grow in generosity throughout their lives. The idea is that God has called us to grow more and more in Christ's likeness, that discipleship is not just about meeting some minimum requirement like the tithe that you just check off and are done with. You learn to say to God, God, it's all yours. God, everything I have is yours. You poured out everything for me. Where would I be without you? You didn't tithe your blood for me. You poured out everything. So God, I don't want to just be faithful with the 10%. I want to be faithful with all of it. You see, that was always my mistake. I was like, God, here's your 10%. Boom, checked it off, paid my tax to God. Now I can just do whatever I want. And God said, nope, I didn't tithe my blood for you. I own it all. So the question of the believer is, God, how do I leverage? What do I have that's useful? What resource do I have? What talent do I have? What time do I have that is useful in your kingdom? Because I want my life, like Philemon, to be a response, not just of their minimum requirement. I want it to be poured out to the measure that Jesus poured his out for me. There's a couple in our church in their mid-30s with young kids, about my kids' age, that felt led by the Lord to grow their generosity year by year for as long as they can sustain it by 5% per year. Beginning of 2013, they were giving away 12%. In 2013, they achieved 20%. In 2014, they tried to get to 25%, but ended up at 22%. So I asked them, how high are you going to go? They said, well, if we can get our business to the right place, we'd like to one day give 100% of our annual income into the kingdom of God. Now, I am not saying that your plan has to look exactly like theirs, but you see a mentality. And that mentality is, God, I'm not just meeting a minimum requirement and then going back to figure out how life becomes useful for me. God, I want to leverage what I have, all that I have for yours. It's all yours, God. I want to grow yearly in my generosity. I want to become more and more like Jesus because I think about and I understand where I would be without him. It's the same place millions of people are in the world without me leveraging what God has given to me. Become a Philemon. And by the way, this applies to all areas of your life, not just your resources. What if you begin to look at all of your life as time, treasure, talents? What do I have? What Onesimus do I have that would be useful in God's kingdom? And God, do you want to use that in your kingdom? Show me how. You see, what I realize as we do this is there's a lot of Philemons in here that need to actually get engaged in the mission of God. Because Jesus, listen, Philemon, Jesus did not save you to sideline you. He saved you with the intent of putting you in the prime spot in his game. He doesn't save believers just to bless them. He blesses you to be a blessing. And so the question you got to start asking yourself is, God, I am Philemon. How do you want to use me? I've told you before that. I mean, yes, I love, you know, how God is growing our church. But I've told you that often I feel like a quarterback in a huddle. We come in here each week, and as the quarterback in the huddle, I call the play. And I feel like what happens is a lot of people are like, whoo, man, that was an awesome play. Man, I wrote that play down. That was a great play. And they talk to their friends about it. And then they all kind of run back over and sit down on the bench, leave me out on the field by myself. And then like a couple minutes later, you run back onto the field and you're like, call us another play. So I call another play and you're like, wow, that was an awesome play. Man, I got goosebumps when you were calling that play. You're the best play caller in this city. I never heard somebody call a play like you. I'm going to podcast that play throughout the week. I'm going to listen to it again and again and back you go over and sit on the bench. And this is what we do week by week. And at some point, I want to say, the point is not me calling the play. The point is you running the play. I only call the play so that you will run the play. So I'm not excited about how many people come to hear us call the play. I'm excited about how many people throughout the week are actually running the play in the place that God has placed them to run the play. So it's like my old pastor used to say, a bunch of y'all need to get off your blessed assurance and start doing something. You need to start standing on the promises, he would say, not just sitting on the premises. He said, you need to cease to be spectators and start to be movers in the movement. It starts with small steps, giving financially to the kingdom for the first time, reaching out to somebody in your neighborhood or workplace and inviting them to come with you in this journey of faith here, volunteering, joining a small group. But I would counsel you with what Paul said to Philemon. I am praying that you will put into action the generosity that comes from your faith. As you understand and experience all the good things we have in Christ, generosity that comes from your faith. Translation, what kind of generosity does your faith demand? Think about how much your life is owing to grace. You really feel like you're a self-made man, Philemon? Where would you be without Jesus? Where would you be had God not sent me to preach the gospel to you? Where would you be? Y'all, listen, I'm an American through and through. I believe in personal initiative and that God has given us the ability to prosper and do great things and that the government should mostly just stay out of our way. But think for a minute about how much of your success you owe to others. You had no real control of the talents you inherited. That was just in your DNA that your parents gave you. You didn't control the country of your birth. You didn't really control the makeup of your body and your health. These things are a gift. That's not even to mention the price that Jesus paid to free you from sin. And Paul would say to Philemon, and I would say to you, that demands something. Those who have received that kind of grace, those who feel how helpless they were, no longer look at their lives as something to acquire, to put into useful service for them. They say, God, how does what I have, how can it bless someone else as you have blessed me? Let me make sort of an extreme statement here, or harsh. Self-made men go to hell. Why? Because what you made by yourself was a mess of condemnation. What Jesus gave to you when you were helpless was his grace.
2: You are not your own. You were bought with a price. A powerful reminder from Pastor J.D. 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So, Pastor JD, we're always looking for ways to grow the ministry of Summit Life so we can reach more people with the gospel. When you think about the future, what kind of fruit are you praying this ministry produces?
3: Yeah, Molly, thank you for asking me that. I spent a lot of time praying about this ministry and what God is doing through it in the lives of people that are listening to it. I'm praying for changed lives.
2: Yes.
3: And by that, I mean people meeting Jesus, returning to him, learning to walk with him daily. I pray for stronger. I pray for maturity in our disciples. I mean, believers going deeper in truth where they're not blown about by every wind of doctrine or when trouble happens, where they're not falling apart. I'm praying for healthier local churches, that listeners to this program would go back into their churches better equipped to encourage their pastors, to equip other leaders and help mobilize your congregations. I'm praying for multiplication. 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
2: 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I'm Molly Vidovich. 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
4: We can't even get the cable company to answer us, yet God will. The doctor's too busy, but God isn't. We have our doubts about prayer. This is Max Licato. Jesus raised people from the dead, but a How to Vacate the Cemetery seminar? His followers never called for one, but they did want him to do this. Lord, teach us to pray. Might their interest have something to do with the jaw-dropping promise Jesus attached to prayer? Ask, and it will be given to you. When the disciples asked Jesus to teach them to pray, he gave them a prayer. Could you use the same? Father, you are good. I need help. Heal me and forgive me. They need help. Thank you. In Jesus' name, amen. Before amen comes the power of a simple prayer. Punctuate your day with it. This is Max Licato.
1: The world around us could feel solid, permanent, maybe dependable. But the Bible says everything we see is temporary. Today on The Alternative, Dr. Tony Evans reveals how holding loosely to this life and tightly to eternity can completely reshape the way we live, love, and lead. That message is coming up right after this music break here on Way Truth Life Radio. 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
1: Dr. Tony Evans says eternity changes the way we see earthly matters.
0: If you have a forever mentality, you're going to be tied to this world. 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
1: This is the Alternative Broadcast, featuring the timeless biblical teachings from the archives of Dr. Tony Evans. Have you ever noticed how quickly temporary things can start to feel permanent? Today, Dr. Evans explores why God calls us to hold this world loosely while living with eternity firmly in view. Let's join him as he begins.
0: Peter's goal with the prophetic word is that prophecy should lead to an experience. So we pick it up in verse 8 as we go through verse 13 in this session. But do not let this one fact escape you, beloved, that with the Lord, one day is like 1,000 years, and 1,000 years like one day. He says, make sure your theology of time is correct. God does not view time as we do. You can't look at your clock to time God. We are creatures of time. Peter says, don't impose that on God, because he doesn't operate that way. Now, there is coming a day when God's reality will be our experience. In the eternal state, when there is no longer any night, no longer any sun, and we are existing in a timeless state, there will be for us no tomorrow and no yesterday. We will live in a now, because we will be in an eternal state. The Lord is not, verse 9, slow about his promise. What promise? The promise of his coming. Remember, the scoffers were saying, where is the promise of his coming? But is patient toward you, not wishing for any to perish, but for all to come to repentance. God and his promise includes what you and I do or don't do. He says he's waiting on us. He keeps his promise while waiting, because his promise includes our participation. Notice he's waiting on us. When you understand the relationship of sovereignty and responsibility and how the two marry one another, it then can explain things that brings to light this reality. Sovereignty means God rules. He makes a promise. He's going to keep his promise because he is true to himself. He is sovereign. At the same time, he holds us responsible. God has a sovereign plan. He knows when he's coming back, but he also knows things are happening along the way that affect the timing without changing the time. So it's not that he's slow, it's that things are happening within the prescribed time, which makes it feel longer, looks longer than it actually is. And so he says God can be trusted, and he's waiting on us, not willing that any should perish, but that all should come to repentance. The word repent refers to a turning. If you confess while walking in the light, you don't need to repent because you haven't gone to the darkness. God has a heart, not wishing for any to perish. So his time doesn't change his sovereignty, but he doesn't want his sovereignty for you to miss his heart. But it still can affect timing. The only reason it took Abraham and Sarah as long as it did for them to have a baby called Isaac is because somebody else entered the picture. And as a result of that, there was a delay. There was a delay with the birth of Ishmael, trumping the birth of Isaac. Ishmael was not God's plan. But because they inserted a human plan, it created a delay in the promise. Not because God is slow concerning the promise, but there was something on the human level that intervened. God is so flexible with his timing, so fluid with his timing without changing his clock, that he will even adjust and change his mind about his timing from a human point of view. In other words, he is waiting on us so deeply that we can influence from our standpoint, from our standpoint, we are influencing his timing. You see a number of references in scripture of God, watch this, repenting. God obviously is not repenting of any sin, but he's turning in a different direction. Wait a minute. I thought God does not change. I thought he's the same yesterday, today, and forever. How can a changeless God change? How can a God that does not change, change, and he still be immutable, unchangeable as God? Because all of God's attributes are perfect, okay? Attributes, his characteristics are all perfect, but he doesn't always operate out of each one of them all the time equally. So when God sees a shift in man, he will then allow the shift to appeal to another one of his attributes. The first thing he was going to do out of the attribute of his wrath. But because there was a prayer or a change or repentance, he shifts it over to his mercy. He'll shift over to his mercy, so he's still being consistent with himself. He's just operating out of another attribute. So he hadn't changed. He's just applied it in another part of his consistent personality because he cannot change. But his nature stays the same. He even pre-described this with Nineveh, because Jonah's sermon was, in 40 days, Nineveh will be destroyed. Then whenever God gives you a time, he don't just zap it. He gives you a time. That means that's your window, okay? And when they repented, it says, God repented, changed his mind. Here's one I like. I like this one. God tells Abraham, I am going to destroy Sodom and Gomorrah, two evil, wicked cities. Remember, he's waiting on us. I'll go somewhere with this in a moment with regard to this room, but he's waiting on us. He tells him, I'm going to destroy Sodom and Gomorrah. Abraham says, just a minute. I want to appeal to your mercy, even though you're justified in your wrath. I want to appeal to your mercy. If I can go and find 50 righteous, will you save the city for the sake of the 50? And guess what God said? He said, you got a deal. If you find me 50 righteous, I will use the righteous as a down payment on the culture. I'm going somewhere with this. I will adjust what I do because of the 50. Abraham comes back and says, what about 40? He couldn't find 50 folk. And God says, okay, you got a deal. We can go with 40. He comes back and says, what about 30? Then what about 20? He finally gets down to 10, and God will cut a deal if he can find 10. So exactly why was Sodom and Gomorrah destroyed? It was not just destroyed because of how sinful the culture was. It was also destroyed because the righteous couldn't be located. The righteous couldn't be located. But wait a minute. He had Lot. Was in Sodom. Lot had a wife. That's two. Lot had two daughters. That's four. Lot had two son-in-laws. That's six. If each one of them would have impacted one person, that would have been 12, so Abraham would have found 10. The problem was that Lot was so tied to the system. He was a great man. The Bible says he's a preacher. He was a right man, but he was a right man who did not influence. So you can be a good preacher, a good pastor, but not have influence. God is not waiting on the White House. He's waiting on the church house. And it's because the church house is divided. The church house is confused. Then judgment can come on the culture because he's waiting on us. Not waiting on the culture. He's waiting on us, even though he cares about the culture. So, not willing that any should perish. The idea of perish, apolumi, is the Greek word. It means to be destroyed. And he says, and repentance can intervene and limit that, cancel that, reverse that, what was originally planned based on what was done.
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0: He says, "But the day of the Lord will come like a thief." That means a thief doesn't notify you. A thief doesn't tell you, "I'm going to come rob you at 12 o'clock tomorrow night." A thief is an unexpected intrusion. The coming of the Lord's like a thief. The day of the Lord's like a thief. Why? Because they're both happening together. As Jesus comes, it ignites the day of the Lord, as opposed to what has been the day of man. He says, "The Lord will come like a thief, in which the heavens will pass away with a roar, and the elements will be destroyed with intense heat, and the earth and its works will be burnt up." There was the creation, there will be the uncreation, because there's going to be a new heaven and new earth. So there's going to be an uncreation. He says, since all these things are to be destroyed, what he is telling you and me is that we are to look at life from a temporary point of view. All these things, all the things that make up our existence is going to be destroyed. Therefore, don't hold on to anything like it is forever, because it's not. If you have a forever mentality, you're going to be tied to this world. He says, no. Not that you can't have it and hold it, but you can't have it hold you. Because all these things are to be destroyed. They will come to naught. They will come to nothing. We are to live now with a view of the life to come and let the life to come to inform our living now. And then he says, looking for and hastening

something happen quicker or faster means to speed something up. He's talking about the coming of the Lord or the day of God in this context, but it's still the end times. He says, I want you to make it come quicker. We've already seen. God has a sovereign clock. We're involved with it. Okay? We are tied to 24 hours a day. We are tethered to that. In that 24 hours a day, person that has a normal full-time job, as we call it 8 hours, or 40-hour work week. But let's take a day. Let's just take 8 hours. Back when you were doing that, or if you're still doing that, some days the clock goes fast. Some days the clock goes slow. Sometimes times fly. Other time, you look up, it's 2 o'clock. You look up an hour later, and it's 2:05. Look like the clock not moving. No. The clock is moving. You're moving differently. When you have a busy schedule and you got a lot to do, look like the clock is just turning and going crazy and you don't have enough time to do this. Other days, clock taking the time. Clock ain't in a hurry. That clock has not changed one iota. Your movement changed. So you can't change God's clock. What you can change is your movement. And when your movement changes, you're hastening the day. You're speeding up the time without changing the clock because the movement has changed. So he says in verse 13, but according to his promise, we are looking for the new heaven and new earth in which righteousness dwells. What he is not trying to do is cancel your significance in time. What he is trying to do is let your prophetic focus in eternity inform time. But he wants an eternal perspective. So what I'm saying is, prophecy or the elements thereof should be a major part of the pulpit. He wants you to look and emphasize this eternal perspective of a time when we will study war no more, a time when there will be no evil coming at us or coming from us, a time. And he says, let that perspective be a driving influence in your teaching to counteract the false views that are being perpetrated today on social media, in educational institutions. Because there was a time when a Judeo-Christian ethic informed the culture. Many of our laws reflected that on Judeo-Christian frame of thinking and operating, which has been a large part of the success of the uniqueness of this nation. We have now become a postmodern nation, no longer being affected greatly by that ethic. The ethic has shifted, and the ethic has infiltrated the culture. It's in laws, it's in schools, it's in businesses, it's in sports arenas. Everything is conforming to this anti-Christian worldview. So now, the fight is harder because you do not have cultural support for the battle. Used to be the culture would support the Christian value system. It no longer feels obligated to do that. In fact, it works against it. Our job in the church is to promote, preach, proclamate, and insist on that value without adjusting to the culture. And one of the false teachings that is going today in many ways is trying to placate the culture for acceptance by the culture. But you have to understand, the further the culture gets from God, the less you're going to be accepted by it. Now, you don't go out and try to be unacceptable, but what you don't do is cancel the truth to be.

0: acceptable. So you got pastors not calling for repentance because they want the culture to like them, to accept them, which means we are no different than them. God is calling you to do is to tell the world, the congregation, and then from them, there is a world to come. So in closing, most people agree that one of the greatest speeches in a generation was in August 1963 on the Mall in Washington by Dr. Martin Luther King. He was describing some things and he's talking about the realities of life, the realities of injustice, color divide, and he's dealing with time. But then went into a self-reflection in one of his speeches. He says, and I'm not fearing any man. He says, you know, the reason that I can keep doing what I'm doing is my eyes have seen the coming of the glory of the Lord. He says, because I've been to the mountaintop and my eyes have seen the coming of tomorrow, I can do what I'm doing today in fighting injustice. So I say to me, you and us, keep your eyes on the glory of the Lord so that you can fight the good fight on your way there. Because when you see heaven, you get a better shot at earth.
1: 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When you know company is on the way, you start looking at things around your house differently, cleaning up in preparation for their arrival. 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
1: Many retirees have spent decades building equity in their homes, but could that equity become a wise tool for stewardship in the next season of life? Hi, I'm Rob West. 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But is it possible we've dismissed this tool too quickly? Today, Harlan Akala joins us to help separate myth from reality. And then it's on to your calls at 800-525-7000. 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
2: So good to be here, Rob. Thank you.
1: Harlan, for many people, the words reverse mortgage still raise immediate concerns. Why do you think this topic has carried such a strong stigma over the years?
2: Well, some of it is deserved because there were real problems in the past. There were bad products, bad actors, bad regulation, not enough consumer protections. But today's reverse mortgages are very different, especially when administered by the correct people and the stronger regulations and the safeguards that are designed for protecting homeowners. But once these stories get passed around for years, the people that hear them over and over believe them. And they hear misinformation from friends and family members, even their church, long before they've ever talked to a qualified professional who knows what the new scenario is. So the emotional reaction is based more on fear and outdated information, those two things on how they actually work today. So we always let people know right from the start that they don't lose ownership of their house. It's simply a lien on the property that does not require a payment until the end. It's just a flexible, optional payment loan.
1: Yeah, that's really helpful. Now, another myth is that reverse mortgages are just bad debt. Is there such a thing as good debt?
2: Well, we certainly believe there is. I feel that I have good debt on my house. And most people would not have built significant wealth in their homes in the first place if they would have waited to pay cash for their first home. Many people would not even have a home if they would have never financed in the first place. So good debt allows you to have the proper options to be able to build wealth in the real estate that you live in. And people will often lump all debt into the same category, credit cards, car loans, high interest loans, when they're actually very different tools. A reverse mortgage doesn't require mandatory monthly payments, so the borrower is not the servant to a reverse mortgage lender, and that adds tremendous safety in the fourth quarter of life. In many cases, it's simply a way for retirees to use part of the equity that they built up in their homes without losing their home or without having to sell it. That can create a tremendous amount of flexibility in cash flow in retirement and reduce pressure on investment accounts during down markets.
1: Yeah, that's helpful. You've also mentioned that many Christians in particular feel unnecessary guilt when thinking about this option. Why do you think that is?
2: Well, you know, being a Christian myself and catering mostly to other clients that are Christians, this becomes such a huge issue amongst our community. Many believers have heard the message that debt-free automatically makes you more faithful or more responsible, and people feel guilty about that. So there's nothing wrong with paying off debt. Most debt should be paid off as quickly as possible if it's credit card debt. Mortgage debt is different, and reverse mortgage debt is, of course, very different because it does not require a payment and cannot kick somebody out of their house. Mm-hmm. But sometimes people feel shame, and they've said, I'm sorry to admit that I don't have my house paid off. Well, 50% of people at 62 don't have their house paid off because they're simply trying to do the right thing, but they don't know that they have other options. And the reality is many retirees still carry that mortgage debt into retirement, and others may need additional income flexibility. So the question is whether using the tool is actually wise stewardship and helpful for that family's season of life without feeling that guilt.
1: Yeah, just about 30 seconds left. For the listener who may be realizing they've dismissed this too quickly, what's the next step?
2: Well, understand what you're saying no to. 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And remember, reverse mortgage isn't right for everyone. but for many retirees, it can be a very helpful part of a broader financial plan. Wisdom starts with understanding what your options are.
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3: 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Let's begin today. We'll start in New York. Eric, how can I serve you?
5: I'm 31 and I've got 5 properties right now. Basically, I grabbed the houses and I went in, I renovated them myself, and I doubled the equity in the house. So now I'm in a position where 2 of the houses are finished with renovations. The other one I'm going to begin, and the other 2 I haven't started yet. I'm just looking for a little guidance, whether it makes sense to sell these properties and pull some of the capital out of it. As I'm just starting, I don't have a ton of money, you know, with doing the renovations and grabbing these houses, or instead of selling them and profiting, whether to try to hold them and do a cash out refinance to utilize some of the equity in the property and rent them out to try to hope for appreciation in the home values, as well as depreciation in the loan amounts. I've been asked the question, it's, you know, what do I want to do? You know, one thing is holding on the houses and, you know, having tenants, and other is using my skills to create equity and profit.
3: Yeah.
5: I also have 4 kids too.
3: Oh, wow. Yeah. So it's not just you that you're thinking about here. I get that. Well, this is a classic hold versus sell decision, and there's not a one size fits all answer. It really comes down to aligning the properties with your goals, cash flow, risk tolerance, and even the tax picture. So I think the big overriding question is, this is an investment. It's an asset. So what is this property supposed to do for me? And if you're a long-term wealth builder, then you would start by leaning toward the hold side. If you're short-term profit, redeploy capital, because you have a skill set that's best utilized in, you know, buying undervalued properties, improving them and flipping them, then you'd want to lean sell. So one side leans hold, one side leans sell. And maybe there's a middle ground too with multiple properties. A couple of factors to look at. One would be cash flow right now. So are the properties producing strong, consistent income after expenses, after maintenance, after vacancy? If yes, holding becomes even more attractive. If it's marginal or negative, selling may make sense. Appreciation potential. Whereas cash flow is now, appreciation potential is in the future. So is this an area where there's good growth in jobs and population and development? Is it going to improve long term? If there's strong market fundamentals, that could lean hold. If it's perhaps peak pricing or a slowing market, that would lean sell. A third factor would be something called return on equity. This is often overlooked. As values rise, your equity grows, but you want to ask, what return am I earning on the equity I have tied up? So for example, if you have 300,000 in equity and you're getting $12,000 in annual profit, well, that's only a 4% return. So if you could deploy that equity into something earning more, then you may want to sell. And that could be, you know, passive investments like stocks and bonds, or that could be, you know, again, your skill set in continuing to buy properties and redeploy. And then, of course, along with that is the opportunity cost. What else could that money do? Could it pay off debt? Could it give you more liquidity? Could it buy more properties that would allow you to, you know, continue to redeploy your skills? And then obviously the taxes are a big one, because if you sell, you've got capital gains tax, you've got depreciation recapture, and so that can take a significant bite. And so you could look at a 1031 exchange, and you may want to talk to a CPA about that. I think those are kind of the considerations. The fact that you said you don't have a ton of money, it means you might be equity rich but cash poor. Your properties have gone up in value, but your liquidity, your cash reserves are low after the renovation. That matters, because you've got to be able to survive the unexpected. So given that, what you may want to do is sell one property to free up cash and strengthen your overall position. But hopefully, Eric, that was helpful to you just in terms of how you think about these properties. I would just say, kind of to put a bow on it, keep in mind really two big things. One is, as you pointed out, with a young family, if you're strapped for cash, even though you've done well with these properties and you're equity rich and cash poor, probably better for you, especially while we're in a good economy and there's uncertainty around where this economy's headed in the future. Signs point to good, but we are due for a recession. I mean, if the economy works in cycles, we haven't had one in quite a while. And so I wouldn't want you to get in a position where you were illiquid because you had these properties that have done well, but you can't get out of them. You can't get rental income. You've got a young family. You need cash. So probably best to focus on shoring up your financial foundation, building some liquidity. And then I think secondly, this overriding idea of, do you want to transition from a, you know, somebody who's buying and improving and flipping properties because you have a skill set to do so and you've demonstrated an ability to do that? Do you want to move from that to a landlord, an entirely different kind of mode of operation? Or because you've had some success while you're raising some cash, do you continue to liquidate these properties and move more, into the improvement flipping side of the business, which has done well for you? So just think and pray about those things. We appreciate your call today, though. Let's head to New Jersey. Michael, go ahead.
6: First, I just want to thank you for all you do in terms of ministry and motivating us to become good stewards of the Lord's money. And
3: thank you, Michael. I appreciate
6: thank
3: that.
6: You for what you do. My question is, so I'm 64, still working, and this year for our Roth IRAs, because of our income level, we're limited that we can contribute.
3: Yeah.
6: And I know there's a backdoor option where you can contribute to a non-deductible.
3: Yes.
6: How do I do that, and can I make that contribution to an existing traditional IRA, or does it have to be completely separate?
3: Yeah. Great question. And you're exactly right. The backdoor Roth IRA is a completely legal workaround to fund a Roth IRA if your income is too high. So basically, you contribute to a traditional IRA and you'd put in up to the max for the year. And the contribution is non-deductible. So it's an after-tax contribution. And then you convert the money to a Roth shortly after contributing. And since you've already paid tax on it, there's little to no tax due on the conversion. And the Roth IRA income limits apply to direct contributions, but conversions have no income limits. And so you're going around the side door there. And now the big gotcha is what's called the pro rata rule. And this is where people can get tripped up. If you already have money in pre-tax IRAs, the IRS looks at all of your IRA money combined. So you can't just convert the after-tax portion cleanly. So part of your conversion could become taxable. So if you had $100,000 in an existing IRA pre-tax and you had $8,000 in a new after-tax contribution, only a small portion is tax-free. Most of the conversion is taxable. but it can work best when you have no other pre-tax IRAs or if you move it into a 401k first. But I love this idea, and you can use an existing traditional IRA for a backdoor Roth, but that's where that tricky aspect comes in. So check with your CPA on it. Folks, we've got room for additional questions in the remainder of the broadcast. 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
3: Helping you apply God's wisdom to your financial decisions. This is Faith and Finance. All right, we're going to go back to the phones. We'll get to as many questions as we can before we round out the broadcast today. To Tampa, Rebecca, go ahead.
9: Yes, I want to know that if on a mortgage and a small loan, if small extra payment a month would be about the same as making one yearly payment. To principal only, does it make a difference?
3: It does. You know, the sooner you pay toward the principal, the better, because every month that goes by that you're not paying interest on the amount that you reduced through that principal reduction payment is good for you. So all things being equal, if you were to send $100 a month starting in January versus $1,200 all at one time,

0: Is that helpful?
1: It is, yes. Thank you.
0: Okay. You're welcome. Let me also mention, Rebecca, if you're comfortable on the internet, there's a lot of great mortgage calculators out there. If you just type in, you know, principal reduction calculator, you'll find a lot of free calculators where you can put in your loan amount, the balance that you have today, the interest rate, the scheduled payment, and then you can start playing with the calculator to say, how much interest would I save if I pay $25 a month? How much would I save at $50 a month? How much would I save if I do, you know, $1,000 right now? And you can see that play out in the amortization schedule. It will tell you exactly what the benefit is. And you may find that, you know, that's the incentive you need to do a little bit more just because you see how quickly those numbers add up. Let's head to Tennessee. Tom, I believe you have a testimony for us. Go ahead, sir.
2: Yes, I heard about Christian credit counselors on your program, and I'm 72, and since about 2011 or 12, I've had disabling back injury. I don't want you to think I just totally wasted my money through the years. I did help support my mother and my sister, but you know, I didn't do my finances with good judgment. So I ended up with about $31,000 of credit card debt, and I was feeling really down about it and thinking, well, this is just going to be impossible to get rid of this, pay this off. But I thought, well, I may as well call Christian Credit Counselor just to see what they have to say. So then everything worked out real smoothly from that point. And I'll have my debt paid off in 5 years, which they just kind of seemed like a miracle to me because I, you know, I thought this, there's no way I can pay this stuff, this off, you know. And I was even thinking about bankruptcy, but and I thought, well, but anyhow, they set this up, and I've actually got about $225 more of usable income, so that's very handy to have. It feels good to be able to give away. I like giving away Bibles to people, and so it's it's good to have that money to use more wisely than I did in the past. But so I'm very thankful for your program, and it's extremely helpful. And you know, it's embarrassing to have to admit that you've, in a sense, been a big dummy. But, you know, they were so encouraging and made it very clear that there's an awful lot of other people in the same boat or in the same sinking boat. But so anyway, I just wanted to say thank you for letting me know about them. And I really appreciate it.
0: Well, Tom, I appreciate you sharing your story. Praise the Lord that he has allowed you to be on this path and be able to get to a place where you're financially healthy. You've got a good financial foundation under you. 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And so that's phenomenal, Tom. I'm so thankful for the testimony that you shared. 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Tom, I appreciate you sharing your story, my friend. Thanks for being on the program.
2: Thank you.
0: All right. Lord bless you. Mississippi is where Diane's located. Go ahead.
3: Hi, I'm 61. I'm married and I'm going to retire at 67. And I have a old employee trust fund of $8,378 at 7.5% interest. And my husband wants me to put it in my traditional IRA, and I have $3,823 in it. And I want to know if that's a good idea.
0: It's a great question. And the key question is around that 7.5% that you mentioned. Is that guaranteed?
3: Yeah, I have it last year and year before and year before.
0: Okay. Yeah, I mean, because if you're getting that and it's very stable, then I wouldn't move it. I mean, 7.5% is excellent, especially today, which is going to be hard to replicate safely in an IRA. So you'd likely be moving to

0: to market-based investments, which means more risk, or lower fixed returns. And I don't have any problem with investing. We talk about it all the time. I think it's a wise way to build wealth. But if you've got a way to earn 7.5% and it's stable, I'd keep that trust fund and just let that thing continue to grow. Now, if it's not guaranteed, or it starts to move around, or it's risky, or it's tied to some company performance that concerns you, well then, yeah, you may want to go ahead and roll it to an IRA, get more control, get more investment options. But the IRA is just a container. It's not an investment. So moving to an IRA doesn't automatically improve returns, certainly doesn't guarantee better performance. It only helps if the investments inside the IRA are better. So I think at the end of the day, instead of asking, should I move it to an IRA, the better question is what I have better than what I could reasonably get elsewhere? And if not, because your 7.5% return is fairly stable, then I'd be hesitant to move it, if that makes sense.
1: Yes, thank you.
0: Okay, thank you for your call today. I appreciate it, Diane. And if you or your husband have additional questions or there's some aspect of this I'm missing, don't hesitate to call back. Well, that's going to do it for us today, folks. I have an amazing team that does an incredible job each day of making sure we can bring you this broadcast and do it with excellence. Dan, Tahira, our call screeners, plus Taylor and everybody here at FaithFi. Come back and join us tomorrow. We'll see you then. Bye-bye.
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3: When I say this man is a veteran test pilot, I mean he's easily old enough to be comfortably retired. Instead, he's still blasting through the skies at these mind-boggling speeds, testing some of America's most advanced aircraft. He told this amazing life story on a national television program. It's a story of a lifelong adventure in the skies and a long spiritual search here on Earth that ended, well, with the pilot of the universe piloting his life. Now, as he concluded his story, he told about an incident where he was sent up in a state-of-the-art aircraft to help a pilot who was in distress. The fog was thick, the weather was dangerous for flying, and a rookie pilot was lost in that fog and unable to get through the weather in a plane that, well, wasn't really equipped for it. Well, Mr. Test Pilot flew close to that imperiled aircraft until he was actually positioned right at his left wing. And then he radioed the desperate pilot and he simply said, "Look to your left." And then he said, "Now stick with me. Turn when I turn." And then in a plane so advanced that the veteran said it can make a game out of bad weather, he led his frightened fellow pilot to that glorious point where they broke through the fog, saw the bright lights of that landing strip below them, and when they landed safely, well, you can guess, the rookie got out of his plane, ran to his rescuer, and hugged him as if he had saved his life. He probably had. I'm Ron Hutchcraft. I want to have a word with you today about when you're lost in the fog. A pilot lost in a potentially fatal predicament? His only hope was someone who was equipped with everything needed to bring him safely home. Well, we all need somebody like that. Because we are all, in the words the Bible uses to describe our spiritual condition, lost. If we're honest, we know that we really don't know how life's supposed to work. No matter how cool, how together we look on the outside, I mean, when it comes to knowing why we're here, which way to go, and most importantly, how to land safely when we die, we're all lost. Our only hope is someone who's equipped with everything needed to lead us safely home. Someone who will come beside us and take us the rest of the way through this life and on into the life to come. His name is Jesus, and he came here for all of us lost pilots. He said so in his personal mission statement, which is recorded in Luke 19:10, our word for today from the Word of God. Here's what Jesus said about himself. The Son of Man came to seek and to save what was lost. Notice he didn't come to start a religion called Christianity or just give us a nice morality to live by. No, he came to rescue us from a spiritual predicament that will be eternally fatal unless we let him lead us home. We're lost because, well, we took over the pilot seat God was supposed to occupy. In the Bible's words, we are sheep who have gone astray. And you know what? Lost sheep don't find their way home. Their only hope is if the shepherd comes looking for the one who's lost. And Jesus did. He, in his own words, came to lay down my life for the sheep. The only person who's equipped to lead you out of the guilt and the death penalty for your sin is the one who took all that guilt, who took all that dying on himself. That's what Jesus did when he was on that cross. And then he walked out of his grave under his own power, and he's alive right now, and he's pulled up next to you today. That tug you feel in your heart, that's Jesus seeking you so he can save you. He's your only hope, but you gotta admit that. You have to tell him that and start following where he leads you. And right now, you could begin that personal relationship with him. Would you just tell him, Jesus, I am yours? And then, listen, would you get to our website? Because the rest of the information, everything you need to know from God's Word about getting home to Jesus is right there, anewstory.com. That's it, anewstory.com. You don't have to fly in the fog one more day. You don't have to be lost anymore. Jesus has come close to you, my friend. And he's saying, look to me. I'll get you safely home. Follow him.
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7: 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I'm Maritza with you this hour. 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Some believed Jesus was exactly who he said he was, while others became determined to silence him forever. 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Who is Jesus, really? Let's hear more.
8: Jesus performed multiple signs and miracles to substantiate his identity, his purpose, and his power. 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
9: I invite you to turn to the 12th chapter of the Gospel of John and to follow along as I read just a brief section from verse 20 to verse 26. John chapter 12 and verse 20. Now, among those who went up to worship at the feast were some Greeks. So these came to Philip, who was from Bethsaida in Galilee, and asked him, "Sir, we wish to see Jesus." Philip went and told Andrew. Andrew and Philip went and told Jesus. And Jesus answered them, "The hour has come for the Son of Man to be glorified. Truly, truly, I say to you, unless a grain of wheat falls into the earth and dies, it remains alone. But if it dies, it bears much fruit. Whoever loves his life loses it, and whoever hates his life in this world will keep it for eternal life. If anyone serves me, he must follow me, and where I am, there will my servant be also. If anyone serves me, the Father will honor him." Amen. We thank you, Father, that you have left to us your word, that when your word is proclaimed, your voice is heard, that you are the God who speaks in such a way that even the dead, hearing your voice, may come to life. accomplish, Lord, your purposes in our study this morning and this evening, we ask, for Jesus' sake. Amen. Well, you would have picked out our truly, truly there in verse 24. For those of you who are visiting, we started some time ago, I think, and we have been working our way through the Gospel of John considering these. Verse 24, truly, truly I say to you, unless a grain of wheat falls into the earth and dies, it remains alone, but if it dies, it bears much fruit. And what Jesus is making clear here in this illustration is that his death is the basis, is the source of spiritual life to the world. That by his death, he brings life to the world. Now, in coming to each of these texts, we have been fairly repetitive in saying to one another, it is very important that we understand each of these in light of the wider perspective of the entirety of the Gospel of John. And we know that the stated purpose of John in writing this gospel is not an academic purpose, but it is an evangelistic purpose. And we know that from what he says in the 31st verse of chapter 20, quotes, Jesus did many other miraculous signs in the presence of his disciples, which are not recorded in this book. But these are written that you might believe that Jesus is the Christ, the Son of God, and that by believing, you may have life in his name. Now, each of the gospel writers, the synoptic writers, Matthew, Mark, and Luke, and John, have an express purpose in the way in which they unfold the material. And what John has provided for us is a highly concentrated perspective on the work of Jesus. And he has marshaled, if you like, under the direction of the Holy Spirit, the material that he provides for us in such a way that he presents these signs. Not every sign, but approximately seven of these signs. He presents them, if you like, as evidence concerning the identity of Jesus, the purpose of Jesus, and the power of Jesus. These signs, this evidence, is to provide a basis for the response of faith, and the response of faith is then, in turn, to be seen by discovering life in his name. And so it's important that we keep this in mind, not only as we're listening to the Bible being taught, but as we're sharing the Bible with others, as we're telling other people, as I hope we are when we have occasion to meet them, about Jesus. Because I find that people are very, very quick to say, often in rebuttal, that they're not prepared to take a leap into the dark. They understand perhaps the forcefulness or the enthusiasm that we may share with them, but we're not going to take a leap into the dark. And part of the privilege that is entrusted to us is to say, no, nobody wants you to take a leap into the dark. In fact, what the Bible is asking us to do is to step out of the darkness and into the light of life. Jesus says, I am the light of the world. He that follows me will not walk in darkness. So it's not leaping into the dark, it is stepping out of the dark into the embrace of Jesus. Now, what we've also said is that we need to consider each of these statements, not only within the framework of John's express purpose for his gospel, but also in light of the setting, the place in which we find it. It's important for us perhaps also to recognize, and you'll see this just by reading yourself, that this chapter, this 12th chapter of John, contains for us the last words and acts of Jesus that are conveyed in the public arena. This is John's final recording of what Jesus was doing and saying out, if you like, in the thoroughfares of life. When you turn from 12 into 13, then you find that he is now with his disciples. You then have the upper room discourse where he is preparing his disciples for the fact that I'm going away, don't let your hearts be troubled, I'm going away, and so on. And then he prays in chapter 17, and then in chapter 18, we then come to the events of the Passion. Now, given that it is Jesus' closing public statements, if you like, as recorded by John, I think it's worth just noticing in verse 44 that Jesus is crying out to the world that he has come to. And what does he cry out in verse 44? Whoever believes in me, he says, believes not in me, but in him who sent me. And whoever sees me, sees him who sent me. I've come into the world as light, so that whoever believes in me may not remain in darkness. So that what Jesus has come to do as he steps out into the thoroughfare of life, as he approaches the closing stages of this, no surprise, he is still saying the same thing. And sometimes when you say that we as pastors keep saying the same thing over and over again, there is good precedent for that, because that's exactly what Jesus is doing. Now, I gathered my thoughts. I sat for a long time staring. I usually do. But I finally wrote down four words to help me. If they help you, then that's fine. If not, it just gives me a framework. First word is frustration. The second word is investigation. The third word is explanation. And the fourth word is application. But you don't need to worry about anything other than frustration. Not that you're going to be frustrated by this, although there is a possibility that you will be. Because what I found myself doing was going back through the Gospel of John to understand just why it is that here in chapter 12, you will find that the crowd is going out to meet Jesus. This is verse 18. This, incidentally, is why it's important for you to have your Bible. The reason why the crowd went out to meet him was that they heard he had done this sign. That is the sign of the raising of Lazarus, an unmistakable sign. And so the Pharisees said to one another, "This is going nowhere. You see that you are gaining nothing. Look, the whole world has gone after him. We've been trying to shut this down for ages, and look at where we are. The world, the voice of the evil one, from the very beginning, seeking to disband that which God has put in place." Now, it's something of a paper chase, and I invite you to follow my little chase under the heading of frustration on the part of the Jews. Remember, he came to his own. His own did not receive him. Not only did they not receive him, but they opposed him. And they were actually filled with animosity towards him. Now, for example, in chapter 5, if you remember, we studied in part the healing of the invalid at the pool. That's chapter 5. The reaction to that on the part of the religious establishment was not solid. Verse 10 of chapter 5, "Now that day when the man was healed was the Sabbath. So the Jews said to the man who had been healed, 'We rejoice with you that after being an invalid for 38 years, you are now up and about.'" Now, if you don't have a Bible, you don't know whether they said that or not. If you have a Bible, you know they never said anything of the kind. They said, "It is the Sabbath, and it's not lawful for you to take up your bed." In verse 16, the man, of course, had gone away and told the people what was going on. Verse 16, and this is why the Jews were persecuting Jesus, because he was doing these things on the Sabbath. And he says to them, "Well, you should just know that my Father works on the Sabbath. He makes the wind blow. He makes the sun rise. He puts the moon in its place. The oceans are under his control. And I, too, am working." Well, that frustrated them even further. Verse 18, this was why the Jews were seeking all the more to kill him, because not only was he breaking the Sabbath, but he was even calling God his own Father, making himself equal with God. Now, remember what John's purpose is? I've provided these things in order that you might believe that Jesus is the Christ, and that by believing you might have life in his name. And they hear this, and they say, "No, we want nothing to do with that at all." We can move from 5 into chapter 7, where we have the record of Jesus at the Feast of the Booths. And on that occasion, we're told by John, there was a tremendous amount of muttering that was going on there in verse 12. And there was much muttering about Jesus among the people. While some said he's a good man, others said, no, he's leading the people astray. Yet, for fear of the Jews, no one spoke openly of him. And in fact, what they were seeking to do was arrest him. You can see that in verse 30. So they were seeking to arrest him, but no one laid a hand on him because his hour had not yet come. We'll come back to that later. Yet many of the people believed in him. They said, when the Christ appears, will he do more signs than this man has done? And the Pharisees heard the crowd muttering these things about him, and the chief priests and the Pharisees sent officers to arrest him. As you read on in the chapter, you find that there was a division among the people. When they heard these words, some of the people said, verse 40, this really is the prophet. Others said, this is the Christ. Some said, is the Christ to come from Galilee? It's interesting. It's the kind of thing you would have in a conversation, perhaps as you're sitting waiting for an airplane and somebody starts the conversation and they say the very same thing. Well, you know, I've given some thought to Jesus. I'm from a Muslim background. I actually believe that he was a prophet. And somebody says, well, he wasn't simply a prophet. He was actually the Messiah of God. Oh, says my Muslim friend, but I don't believe that. And then we have to say, well, who's right here? Is he simply a prophet, or is he the actual incarnate Son of God? This is the Christ. But some said, is the Christ to come from Galilee? And then they have a big interchange about that. It's quite wonderful, actually. And then in verse 45, then the officers then came to the chief priests, who said to him, why did you not bring him? Because remember, they sent the officers to get Jesus. We're going to have to close him down. And the officers come back. And they don't have Jesus. Why didn't you bring Jesus? Well, they said, nobody ever spoke like this man. And the Pharisees said, oh no, you're not telling me that you've swallowed this now as well. You guys, you're the officers. You're supposed to be taking care of this. Have you been deceived by him? Isn't that what some of our unbelieving friends say? You've just been deceived. You've swallowed a bill of goods. Have been deceived? Have any of the authorities of the Pharisees believed in him? What they're saying is this, you don't see any of us believing in Jesus. But the crowd, the ignorant crowd, the people that don't know the law, they're accursed. What a level of frustration, you see, when an individual wrestling with who Jesus is and what he's done decides again and again to have nothing to do with him. That might be where you are today. I don't know. Chapter 8, I told you it's a paper chase. Chapter 8 and verse 39. Jesus has told them that the truth is going to set you free. And you can read that on your own for homework. Eventually, it hits the point in verse 58. Jesus said to them, truly, truly, I say to you, before Abraham was, I am. Well, that did it. That was clarity, wasn't it? That pushes them over the edge. And so they picked up stones to throw at him. But Jesus hid himself and went out of the temple. How amazingly frustrating. Chapter 9 is fantastic, isn't it? You remember the man born blind. What a predicament this is for them, because the man can see, and they can see that the man can see. But they don't want to believe why it is that the man can see. The person says, you know, in fact, thinking of Wesley. Wesley was a vicar who had a problem with booze and a horrible bad temper while he was a vicar, because he was an unconverted minister. It was only when his heart was strangely warmed and he discovered the reality of who Jesus is that he discovered abstinence, as it turns out, and he began to get his temper by the power of the Holy Spirit under his control. But when he and his brother came to their mother and said, we just actually have discovered who Jesus is, Their mother said, oh, no, no, you've known who Jesus is for a long time. You're a minister, for goodness sake. They were unconverted ministers, offering the bread of life to people, having never eaten the bread themselves. And these individuals who are the ones who should be declaring the work of the prophets and the fulfillment of their purposes, they are dumbfounded by the fact that this man who was born blind can now see. And once again, notice how gracious they are to him. Verse 32, never since the world began has it been heard that anyone opened the eyes of a man born blind. If this man were not from God, he could do nothing. This is the blind man speaking. They answered him, you were born in utter sin, and you're going to teach us? And they threw him out on the street. In chapter 10, you will remember, in response to the fact that Jesus declares himself to be the good shepherd, once again, instead of deciding to follow him, verse 31, they picked up stones again to stone him. And Jesus appeals to them. Logic. The Jews said to him, it is not for a good work that we're going to stone you, but for blasphemy, because you, being a man, make yourself God. And Jesus actually points out to them, if I'm not doing the works of my Father, then do not believe me. But if I do them, even though you do not believe me, believe the signs, believe the works, that you may know and understand that the Father is in me and I am in the Father. And again, they sought to arrest him. You see, the Jews who are opposing him are right to conclude that Jesus is claiming deity. That's their problem. They realize that he's actually declaring himself to be the Messiah. And they're right to recognize that claim. What they're wrong about is then assigning to him blasphemy. Because the irony actually is, they are the true blasphemers. They are within touching distance of the Messiah. They are the ones who have been present to see his miracles, to hear his words. And he is speaking clearly to them. He's compelling, if you like, them to think logically about things. Forget this idea that the way you become a Christian is you disengage your brain and put it under the seat and try and feel your way into something. No, not for a moment. And so we're told that he escaped, and he escaped from their hands, verse 39. He didn't escape to avoid pain, but he escaped to fulfill his purpose. Which brings us to chapter 11. Chapter 11, what a shame that there is no truly, truly in chapter 11. This is such a disappointment to me because I wanted to do chapter 11. But you know what has happened. And you know that in the interchange that takes place between Jesus and Martha and Mary, the striking question that falls right in the middle of it all, and it is a question for the ages, isn't it? Where Jesus, having said, I am the resurrection and the life, whoever believes in me, even though he die, yet shall he live, and to everyone who lives and believes in me shall never die. And then here's the question, do you believe this? Do you believe this? He's not asking, do you believe in religion? He's not asking anything other than, do you believe this? Coming to a belief, which in John's terminology involves personally committing oneself to Jesus as Son of God, Savior, Lord, Lamb of God, and King.
8: 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I've been out for 10 years now, and I'm living the life God had in mind for me. I just want to say thank you for being direct and unapologetic in your teaching. 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Thank you for your teaching. 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I'm Bob Lapine. Many of Jesus' listeners were convinced of who He was, and yet others refused to believe, regardless of what they heard or saw. 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
7: 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We are going to go into a time of prayer, but stay with us. Coming up, what if today is the day that Christ returned? Would anything about your priorities, maybe your choices or your relationships, change? Well, today on A New Beginning, Pastor Greg Laurie examines why Jesus isn't looking for perfect people, just people ready for His return. You don't want to miss this timely encouragement coming up right after our prayer time. Holy Father, we come to You today with full weight of our lives, our bodies that may need healing, our minds that may need clarity, and our hearts that need encouragement. Proverbs 3 reminds us to trust in You with all our hearts and not to lean on our own understanding. And it promises us that in doing so, You will bring health to our flesh and strength to our bones. Receive that promise today by faith. Lord, we lift up every person who is facing maybe a physical suffering. Stretch out Your healing hand as only You can do, Lord, and let the same power that raised Christ from the grave move through their bodies today. Give weary caregivers supernatural strength and let no one feel as though their suffering has gone unseen by You. You are the most attentive. No detail is ever hidden from You. We also pray for those carrying the heavy burden of difficult decisions. Lord, in the middle of sleepless nights and unanswered questions, grant them Your wisdom, wisdom that is pure, peaceable, and full of mercy. Sharpen their discernment so that they can distinguish Your voice from all the others, and grant them the courage to follow where You lead. And Holy Father, encourage every heart that is just feeling weary today. You are the God who draws near to the brokenhearted. Speak tenderly, restore gently, and let Your unfailing love be the solid ground beneath their feet. May they rise up from this moment strengthened in body, clear in mind, and filled afresh with Your peace. We pray in the mighty name of Jesus. Amen.
10: One day, God is going to accomplish the ultimate makeover when the Bible says we shall be like him.
11: We know our sins and shortcomings all too well. We know we're far from perfect. But coming up, Pastor Greg Laurie says there's a better day coming.
10: Everything you've ever struggled with will be gone. The sinful nature, gone. Your doubts, gone. Your pain, gone. Everything gone. The ultimate makeover, because God sees you for what you can become.
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Jesus began his Sermon on the Mount with the Beatitudes, including Matthew 5:6. Blessed are those who hunger and thirst for righteousness, for they will be filled. 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
1: Coming up, remembering the sacrifice of D-Day. Good afternoon. I'm Maritza with you here at Way Truth Life Radio. On June 6, 1944, nearly 9,000 men were wounded or killed while storming the beaches of Normandy. On today's edition of Family Talk, the late Dr. James Dobson continues his powerful conversation with a retired lieutenant general to honor the sacrifice of the greatest generation and reflect on the enduring legacy of faith, fatherhood, and freedom that they left behind. 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
2: 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I'm Dr. James Dobson, and I'm thrilled that you've joined us.
3: Well, welcome to a very special edition of Dr. James Dobson's Family Talk. I'm Roger Marsh, and today we are bringing you a special program that Dr. Dobson recorded several years ago for the 75th anniversary of D-Day, the historic Allied invasion of Normandy, France, that helped turn the tide of World War II. That took place on June the 6th. In this recording, Dr. Dobson is joined by retired Lieutenant General Jerry Boykin, an original member of Delta Force, commander of the legendary Green Berets, decorated war hero, and the son of a sailor who was wounded driving a Higgins boat ashore at Omaha Beach. Together, they will reflect on the courage, the brotherhood, and the extraordinary cost of that pivotal day. So sit back and enjoy this powerful conversation featuring Dr. James Dobson and the panel talking about storming the beach, remembering the sacrifice of D-Day on today's edition of Family Talk.
2: Well, hello, everyone. I'm James Dobson, the host of the radio program Family Talk. And I want you to know that I'm especially pleased to have you join us on this particular day. I wonder if anybody out there knows why. What is this day that we're commemorating today? If you don't know, it's this anniversary of the battle known as D-Day, which was the turning point in World War II. That historic battle occurred on June 6, 1944, when the U.S. forces and its allies crossed the English Channel at 6 a.m. and stormed five beaches at Normandy, France. One of them was designated Omaha, where 2,400 men, almost all of them American, were cut down on the sandy beach that day before the sun had gone down. These courageous men, many of them were actually boys, 17 or 18 years of age, right out of high school, were tasked with defeating the powerful German army that was dug in on the cliffs above. Nothing like that battle has been seen in world history. I think that's not an overstatement. The Armada crossing the English Channel that day was 6,900 ships and more than 11,000 airplanes, which ultimately included 160,000 men in a titanic struggle. In total, 9,000 men were killed or wounded in the next few days. Now, today we're very privileged to have with us one of my heroes who has a connection to D-Day. He is Lieutenant General Jerry Boykin, one of America's greatest military leaders. He was an original member of the U.S. Army's Delta Force, and he commanded the legendary Green Beret. He was also involved in military missions in Iran and Grenada and Somalia, where the infamous Black Hawk Down battle was fought. General Boykin received the Bronze Star, 2 Purple Hearts, and other commendations too numerous to recount. In addition to his prolific military career, he's the author of 5 books, the best known of which is General Boykin's autobiography, Never Surrender. General Boykin is also the Executive Vice President of the Family Research Council. He's an honorable man of God and an American patriot. General Boykin, my friend, it's so good to talk to you, especially about a subject like this where we're going to discuss the most hallowed of days.
4: Doctor, I can't tell you what a privilege it is to be with you on this very special day.
2: Tell us how you feel about what happened on D-Day.
4: My dad grew up on a tobacco farm in eastern North Carolina, and at 17 years old, he slipped away from the farm and enlisted in the Navy, and he and 4 of his brothers were there in the European theater, and he was the only one wounded, and he was actually wounded there on D-Day at Normandy, helping bring troops ashore at Omaha Beach. And he was in the Navy, but he was driving a landing craft, and they took a direct hit, and he doesn't remember anything except waking up in the Bethesda Naval Hospital.
2: He was driving one of the Higgins boats, right?
4: That's right. He was driving a Higgins boat, and when he woke up, in the hospital in into Portsmouth. I said Bethesda, but it was actually Portsmouth Naval Hospital.
2: Do I understand he was hit? They were hit by a mortar shell?
4: Well, they're not sure. He's not sure whether it was a mortar or whether it was one of the large 75-millimeter guns or something, but most likely it was just a lucky shot with a mortar that just happened to land, and hit that boat. But it blinded him in his left eye, and he spent the rest of his life as a disabled veteran. But when I took him to see Saving Private Ryan, it was a difficult experience for him as he watched that. And you could see that things were coming back to him. And you could see that it was emotional.
2: I imagine that was a difficult moment for you too, wasn't it?
4: It was very difficult for me. You know, He'd said so very little about what happened that day, and then all of a sudden he was reliving it.
2: Tell me if he affirmed the accuracy of that movie.
4: Yes, he did. He confirmed that the fire from the Germans was just as intense as it was portrayed in that movie. He remembered that as he was coming ashore. He remembered that vividly.
2: You know, when the movie ended, Shirley and I didn't move. We didn't feel like moving. We were so touched by what we had seen that we just sat there and we were both in tears. I don't think any other movie has ever had that impact on me, at seeing what actually happened on that day and the days afterward was terribly emotional for me. Was it for you?
4: Oh, absolutely. You know, you think about the 160,000 troops coming across that beach that day, and a large portion of those were Americans as they came across that beach. And as you said earlier, these were 17 and 18 year old boys, literally, that had been forced to become men very quickly. And stop and think about this. Many of our millennials today have a notion about this thing called safe space. Well, you know, when those 17 and 18-year-olds came across that beach that day, the only safe space was on the other side of the German lines, and they had to fight to get there. I got to tell you, they were truly the greatest generation.
2: Mm-hmm. Let's get back to your dad. How old was he when that occurred?
4: He had just turned 18 years old in April, and this was the 6th of June that D-Day occurred.
2: And he was blind in one eye for the rest of his life.
4: Yeah.
2: But it's interesting you said that he didn't talk about it much. Imagine something so significant in your life like this, and not sharing it with anybody. But that was characteristic of that generation, wasn't it?
4: Well, that's exactly right. And what was interesting was he would talk to his brothers who were also, they weren't at D-Day. I mean, they weren't there at the Normandy beaches, but they were World War II veterans, and he would talk to them, but he wouldn't talk to other people. If they were not a veteran and had not been there, he wouldn't talk to them about it. And I think it was because he was just unsure, you know, how they would react or respond to him. But that was what, among other things, that made me determined to be in the military, because I saw that there was a brotherhood between, you know, veterans, especially those that had been in World War II, and I wanted to be part of that.
2: Do I understand that there were five boys in his family and all five of them served in the war?
4: There were six boys in his family, and one of them was beyond draft age, and so he did not serve, but there were five of the six that did serve.
2: Were any of the others wounded?
4: No, he was the only one that was wounded, and the others came home unscathed. But it was interesting that he was the baby, by the way, baby boy anyhow, and it was interesting as to how they looked up to him, actually, because they knew that he had been in a situation where, you know, it would go down in history as, you know, one of the great battles of history, I think, and they actually looked up to him and admired him because he'd been on those beaches that day, and they knew the significance of that.
2: I knew that you had said when it came down to your generation, there was absolutely nothing for you to do but to be a military man, that was pretty much understood in your family and especially by your dad. Is that correct?
4: There's no question about that. I knew, as did my brother, that if you are a male and your name is Boykin, you were going to serve in the military. Now, not necessarily for a career, because neither my dad nor his brothers made a career of it, but we knew we were going to serve. It was an obligation to pay our dues, to be able to enjoy the freedoms and the privileges that America offers.
2: And those boys that signed up, many of them were right out of high school, as I said, and I wonder if they really knew what they were getting into, because it was just so horrendous.
4: Yeah, unless you've experienced combat, you can't imagine what combat is like, and I am sure that they did not know what they were getting into. They knew they were going to do their part to serve the country, to protect and defend the freedoms of this nation, and to some extent to avenge the atrocities at Pearl Harbor. But I don't think they knew what combat was going to be like, particularly at the beaches of Omaha.
2: Tell me how young, immature men like that, boys really, deal with fear, abject fear. I mean, they had to know that they were going right into the face of death. They ran across those beaches with machine gun fire and mortar yep. shells just mm-hmm. raining down on them, and mm-hmm. and they did it. It's amazing mm-hmm. to me that they did it. How does that come about?
4: Well, here's my answer, that there's two things. Number one is leadership. You've got to have non-commissioned officers and officers that have the courage to get out there under the worst of circumstances and lead these men into battle. You've got to lead the way. That's why, you know, the motto of the infantry is follow me. You've got to lead, and they've got to follow. The second thing is, though, one of the most fundamental reasons is why in the military we build strong teams and strong units is because it is a brotherhood. And what you wind up with is you wind up with a situation where you're not going to let your buddy down. If he gets out of that Higgins boat and you see him up to his waist or neck in water, you're going in right behind him because you don't want to let him down. You don't want to disappoint him, and you want to be there if something happens to him, because that is it's all part of the brotherhood. But that comes from a lot of training and developing men into brothers at arms.
2: I've heard it said that people assume that guys go into battle like that for God and country, but it's really above that for each other. Is that correct?
4: There's no question about it. You know, you may serve on a day-to-day basis because you've taken an oath to the Constitution. But when you're in combat, it is about the guy on your right and left, your front and your back. It is about your brothers. And, you know, Dr. Dobson, you stop and think about going back to the battle in Mogadishu. Most people don't realize that we were fighting for 18 hours in the city of Mogadishu over two dead bodies, two pilots that we could not get out of a helicopter, and nobody was going to leave them. It's a very sacred code of honor, and it's encapsulated in what they call the Ranger Creed, which says, "Never shall I leave a fallen comrade to fall into the hands of the enemy." And that is what we were fighting for there. And there was a lot of that in World War II. They fought alongside each other because they were a brotherhood.
2: You know, I'm sure that most American people who happen to know about D-Day don't realize that those who survived the Normandy landings and made it to the top of the cliffs had to fight all the way to Germany for, what, three or four more months before it was all over.
4: That's right.
2: So many of them were dead by the end of that day. Others died along the way. I mean, the price they paid is just impossible to calculate, and yet the schools are not teaching about it.
4: No, and it's such an important part of our history, Dr. Dobson. If you're a young American growing up today, there's a pretty good chance that you're not patriotic. In fact, surveys show that as much as 57% of the young people that are surveyed today are not proud to be Americans. But you can't fail to be proud to be an American if you know the history of this country. If you know what those boys did on that beach that day, if you understand what they did at the Chosun Reservoir in Korea just a few years later, if you know the sacrifices that were made in Vietnam, it tends to make you a whole lot prouder to be an American. And I think that the failure of teaching and stressing history is a major failure in our society today.
2: There's a story that I've heard that I'd like you to elaborate on, where the men who ran across that beach at Omaha got to kind of a barrier where they were sort of protected from the machine gun fire above, and they were jammed up against that barrier. It has a name. I can't remember what it is, but they were paralyzed there, paralyzed by fear. And there was a possibility that that whole thing could collapse and the Allied armies could have been driven back into the sea. And there was a moment where the decision had to be made. You either die here or you die on the way up these cliffs. Let's go, or something like that. Can you elaborate on that?
4: Yeah, I've heard the same story. And you know, I think even in the movie Saving Private Ryan, they showed some of that, you know. And I think that where this occurred was at Point du Hoc. Point du Hoc was where the 2nd Ranger Battalion was tasked with scaling a 100-foot cliff to get up to the German guns up on the top there, because those German guns could have been very, very damaging and threatening to the entire operation. So that's exactly what they said. We're going to the top, and we can stay here and die, or we can go up there and take our chances. So that's my understanding of what happened.
2: Ronald Reagan spoke up at Point du Hoc, and he talked about those men. And matter of fact, the survivors, some of them were there on the cliffs, at the top of the cliffs on D-Day. I think it was the 40th anniversary of D-Day.
4: Mm-hmm.
2: And he gave one of the most powerful speeches that any president has ever given. It was written by Peggy Noonan. Are you acquainted with that speech?
4: I am, and I've read that speech, and I've also seen excerpts from the speech by video. And he actually had some of those men that scaled that cliff there that day with him, and I'm sure you saw them. What's so unique about that generation is they didn't consider themselves heroes. They considered themselves having done their part. They came home, started their, you know, their lives when they got back to the United States. And they, You know, it was like if you say to them, you're the greatest generation, they're sort of like they just look at you like, well, what does that mean, you know? Still today, if you get around some of these 90-plus-year-old veterans, they're very humble people.
2: You know, I've shared this before, but it really never leaves me, that the men who paid that price, those who died and the ones who were wounded and facing that horrendous challenge, came home, and it was their children during the 1960s who were in college or a little bit later who hated them. They hated their parents. The phrase, don't trust anyone over 30. And there was this tremendous rebellion. They didn't appreciate the price that had been paid for their freedom.
4: Yeah, some of them were the dope-smoking hippies of the 60s, you know, that were out there burning American flags and draft cards and protesting the war in Vietnam. And that's very, very sad. I will tell you, I was not one of those. I was in ROTC and eagerly awaiting my opportunity to go serve when I graduated from Virginia Tech. But that's exactly right, and it's hard to explain. But again, part of it is this lack of focus on history, of the history of this nation. And you and I we really enjoy history, and we read. We read about the Founding Fathers in the Revolutionary War. And we read about the sacrifices that have been made, and we know who these founding fathers were just because they've come alive through our reading. But that is not the norm. My generation, quite frankly, was probably the last generation that really got a dose of history, where history was taken seriously in terms of its ultimate benefits to our society. They don't know today, especially, but even in my day, as a college student, it was amazing to me that they didn't know about so much of what I had grown up with, you know, so much about World War II and about D-Day and wanting to know more and hanging on every word when I'd hear these old veterans talk about it. And that, you know, my generation in general didn't know a whole lot about that.
2: Did that play a key role in your willingness to give your life to the defense of your country?
4: Absolutely. Absolutely. I was proud to be an American. I wanted to do my service, and I went into situations where I was scared to death. But when you have the responsibility for leadership, you get over that. You work through it. Because courage is not the absence of fear. It's overcoming your fear.
2: Yes. Tell us some more about your dad. What do you remember about him?
4: Well, I said that he didn't make a career of the military, and that is not entirely true. He's an interesting guy in that he was a disabled veteran. He got discharged. He married his sweetheart, started raising his family, and then the Korean War came along, and the Army had a program that would allow disabled veterans that could still function to actually come into the Army, and he went in the Army. They took him back in. So he went in the Army, and he served through the Korean War, and then he was discharged a second time. And then he applied to go to work for the U.S. Marine Corps. So he actually worked 32 years for the Marine Corps at Cherry Point Marine Air Station to include a tour in Vietnam with the Marines. He loved it. He had taken an oath. He felt strongly about that. He was not a high school graduate, but he was a very smart man, and he understood the importance of people being willing to serve, and that's what he wanted to do. And he never wanted anything out of America but opportunity. That's it. He wanted opportunity. He believed in the mandate to love our neighbors. He demonstrated that in the way he lived his life. He believed that it was his responsibility to take care of his family when his parents, who were sharecroppers in eastern North Carolina there, when they were no longer able to farm and they had no place to go, he actually took his Navy disability pension and built a house for them. And they lived in that house until they both died. And that was about taking care of his own family. He didn't look for any outside help. He didn't think the government was responsible to take care of him and his family, he knew that that was his mandated responsibility.
2: Thank goodness they made out of something else. Well, there's so much to talk about here. We've been talking to retired Lieutenant General Jerry Boykin on this anniversary of the D-Day landings on June 6, 1944. There is so much here. I've enjoyed this conversation, Jerry. Would you come back and be with us next time to kind of finish this conversation?
4: I will. I'll be there anytime you need me, and I look forward to being on your program because I think that you have an incredible audience.
2: Let's leave our listeners with a thought. I think I read that you said your father was a man's man. He was, wasn't he?
4: Oh, indeed he was. He was an athlete, a hunter, a fisherman, an outdoorsman, but he was also a man that had very strong principles and values, and he lived by them.
2: Well, you and I have been blessed to have such a man as a father. Hey, thanks for being with us, and we'll talk again next time.
4: Thank you, Doctor.
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6: Very few stories are as gripping as Herman Melville's novel Moby Dick. And like most literary classics, its theme is as timeless as the ages. The story focuses, of course, on the great whaling ship, the Pequod, under the leadership of Captain Ahab. The crew quickly learns that Ahab is on a quest to track down and kill Moby Dick, the great white whale that took his leg years ago. He confesses his burning desire for revenge, and soon Ahab is alone in a small boat, facing the giant with nothing more than a harpoon. And with all the hate and strength he can muster, he thrusts the harpoon into the whale, only to find its rope wrapped around his neck. He's dragged into the depths of the sea and drowned. It's a haunting but insightful tale about what happens when a person is consumed by vengeance.
3: For more information, visit drdobsonminute.org.
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10,000 Reasons to Bless the Lord is music from Matt Redman on Way Truth Life Radio. Friend, I'm so thankful that you're stopping by to spend some time worshiping together today. And maybe you can find some truth, some hope, and encouragement in this verse from Psalm 119. The psalmist prays, "Turn my eyes from looking at worthless things and give me life in your ways." And I love this as just such a special prayer, like praying that God would change our desires to not find compelling pleasure in worthless things, but to find eternal pleasure in eternal things.

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I'm Jason. Love this perspective. This is a good thing to keep in mind, or at least I have to keep it in mind. It's from Bible teacher Chuck Swindoll, and he tells us God is not there to make us happy, but he reminds us that he is there to grow us into a person like his son.

Kindness feels scarce these days. Grace seems harder to find. Mercy isn't handed out as easily as it should be. But with God, there's no shortage of any of it. His love, forgiveness, and compassion are always overflowing. And He's invited us to share that abundance too. When you offer kindness, when you show grace, when you choose mercy, you're turning things around. It's how we bring hope and healing, one small act at a time. 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

0: As I was moving a fried egg this morning out of the frying pan and trying to get it onto my breakfast sandwich, I dropped the egg right in front of my dog. My name is Jason, and the look on his face was incredible. For him, this was not an accident. It was, manna from heaven, miraculous provision, a gift descending from above directly into his path. And you could see it. His eyes got big. He was ready to receive his blessing. And then I did not have enough time, so I picked it up, cleaned it off, and I ate it. The disappointment was pretty immediate. He looked at me like I had canceled Christmas. You know, but it makes me think about how often I view God's blessings through the lens of what I want. Like, I can become convinced that a certain opportunity or a relationship or an answer or an outcome, like, that's what God should provide. And then when it doesn't happen, I'm like, what happened? But the truth is that God sees the whole picture while we only see a small piece of it. And sometimes what looks like a perfect gift is not what he has planned at all. Like my dog, he was so certain that egg was a blessing sent from above. It turns out he did not have all the information. You know, and there are days that I don't either. And that's why it's actually a comfort to know that the God who sees the whole story is always good. He is faithful till the end, and he is so worthy of our trust.
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Today, in some capacity, you will fall short of the glory of God, and chances are you probably already have. My name is Jason, and that's okay, because it's universal. But still, God provides his most significant mercy on the cross of Christ. He doesn't ask you to be perfect, because Jesus already has been.

God's promises for you are always perfect, but sometimes they're just in process and haven't completely played out. Like right now, even in circumstances where you can't see that there's any evidence of their being good, it doesn't mean that it's not. And I think it's a good thing to remember that not yet does not mean not ever.

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1: For king and country, place in this world, on Way Truth Life Radio, I'm Jason, and doesn't it just feel good to be noticed? Like somebody points out something that you did well, and they tell you, hey, you did a really good job. And then like other people notice, and you're like, oh, this person, they're doing something really, really well. And, you know, it does feel good to be noticed. But I was reminded that ultimately our satisfaction comes from performing for an audience of one. And like when you are motivated by Christ and when you're motivated by honoring him, it doesn't matter who notices because he does. And when your intentions are motivated solely by honoring Christ, it actually doesn't matter if anyone else takes note because he already has.
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Likes, logins, bank balances, they all grab our attention. But none of them hold us when life gets heavy. That's second-tier living. The good stuff comes first. Laughter that fills a room. A hug that lingers. The presence of God who calls you his own. What you stockpile won't last. What you share will. That's why we value you. 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

Jesus Does and We the Kingdom, One Way Truth Life Radio. I'm Jason, and you know, it may be a little uncomfortable, or perhaps even a lot uncomfortable, but sometimes the clearest view of God will be in the fire in the trials of life. That's where Shadrach, Meshach, and Abednego met him. By the way, God met Moses in a burning bush. The fire can reveal who God is.

0: be told.
1: Let the truth be told. 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I'm Jason. I love this from the missionary Elizabeth Elliott. She says, the secret of joy is Christ in me, not me in different circumstances.

0: You ever think about this, that God is content in himself alone? My name is Jason, and that is a pretty powerful statement. God doesn't need anything else, but I think the same actually applies to us. Like, if you have God, you can also be content in him alone.
1: Sometimes I fall to my knees and pray.

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0: step away. Genesis chapter 18 begins with this fascinating statement, the Lord appeared to Abraham. But then Abraham looks up and sees not one, but three men standing nearby. My name is Jason, and the passage is full of mystery. Abraham speaks to them in the singular, Lord, and yet there are three visitors. The story, oddly, kind of moves between singular and plural language in a way that just, it makes you stop and pay attention. And then later, one is identified directly as Lord, and then the other two continue on toward Sodom. And so this raises a lot of questions, right? Is Abraham seeing the Trinity? Maybe. The Bible actually never directly says. Many Christians throughout history have seen this as a beautiful hint of something that would be revealed more clearly later, that God is far greater and more mysterious than Abraham could ever fully understand. We can't say for sure, because at other point, it seems like maybe they're angels. I don't know. What Abraham knew for certain, though, was that God had come near, and Abraham ran to meet him. He bowed low. He prepared a meal and welcomed him into his life. And maybe that's the part that's worth remembering today. We don't have to understand every mystery about God, understand every deep biblical thing that's happening. It's good to explore it, and it's good to ask questions, but it's even better to welcome God. And so Abraham did not have all the answers, just like you and I don't, but he simply opened his tent and God met him there.
1: Toby Mac. I got heaven on my mind. I got with Zach Williams. Jesus love. Seth Schleter. And Jamie McDonald. 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
2: When we're saved, God gives us a new nature. But Dr. Tony Evans says something needs to happen to get that change on the inside to show on the outside. He'll tell us what it is today as we spend 2 minutes with Tony.
3: Now, I don't know if you've ever tried to eat unpopped popcorn, but that's not going to be a very productive experience. No matter how hard you put your teeth on it, you won't change anything. But when you put the popcorn in the microwave, the heat and the radiation from the microwave heats up the moisture that's in every kernel of popcorn. So when the steam rises inside the kernel of the popcorn, it pushes against the shell. When the shell can no longer handle the pressure, you hear pop, pop, pop, pop, pop, pop, pop, pop, pop, pop, pop, pop. An explosion occurs, bringing what's inside to reflect itself outside. You would have never thought that that kernel of corn was holding so much nice stuff hostage. The divine nature is the very life of God that's deposited into every person who comes to Jesus Christ. Grace is the microwave. And when you learn to live in grace, it heats up the moisture of the new nature so that the new nature expands in the soul so that the outside shell called the flesh has to now submit itself to the new growth that's occurred on the inside due to the influence of the grace microwave to which it has been exposed.
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Maybe it's that one song that stopped you mid-scroll. 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

0: Parents always want to know, is it really possible to have a meaningful two-way conversation with my teen? Well, I'm here to tell you, yes, it is. Hi, I'm Mark Gregston with Parenting Today's Teens. 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So find a time when you and your teen can have some fun together, even if it means learning a few new tricks, like airsofting, photography, or video games. 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

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I'm Jason. And maybe you've experienced this, that something that will work in one season of life, just it doesn't meet you the same way in another season. And I think this works on spiritual levels too. And it's not that they're bad things, but things like journaling or spending more time reading or listening to the Bible or more time praying, like all of those are good things. But sometimes you can tell you're connecting more deeply with God by doing one of those things than the other. And it doesn't mean neglect the others, but maybe it just means, hey, you're in a season of digging in one way. Pursue that deeply.

A poor cobbler sat in a small English shop repairing shoes. He wasn't famous, he wasn't wealthy, and had little formal education. But as William Carey read his Bible, he became convinced that the command to take the gospel to the nations wasn't just for the apostles, it was for every generation. My name is Jason, and many people told Carey that it couldn't be done. Some even mocked the idea of sending missionaries across the world, but Carey refused to believe that God's plans were limited by human resources. So he famously challenged believers to expect great things from God and attempt great things for God. Eventually, he sailed to India, where the work was, well, just really, really, really difficult. He faced sickness, loneliness, financial hardship, and heartbreaking personal loss. I mean, just a full trifecta. Yet he kept translating scripture. He was teaching and serving and trusting. And by the end of his life, portions of God's word had been translated

0: This is Max Licato. Jesus raised people from the dead, but a How to Vacate the Cemetery seminar? His followers never called for one, but they did want him to do this. Lord, teach us to pray. Might their interest have something to do with the jaw-dropping promise Jesus attached to prayer? Ask, and it will be given to you. When the disciples asked Jesus to teach them to pray, he gave them a prayer. Could you use the same? Father, you are good. I need help. Heal me and forgive me. They need help. Thank you. In Jesus' name, amen. Before amen comes the power of a simple prayer. Punctuate your day with it. 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
0: Radio for Christ-centered living.

The House of the Lord and music from Crowder on Way Truth Life Radio. I'm Jason, and it's kind of crazy to say that the sun will burn your eyes out from 93 million miles away. Like, what? How is that possible? And yet, some may expect to stroll casually into the presence of the creator of the sun. You can come freely. You can come to him with confidence, but absolutely don't come casually. If the power of the sun can blind you from 93 million miles away, yeah, it's good to come with sincerity into the presence of the creator of that sun.

0: Well, this is my favorite Bible verse. I'll read it for you if you let me. My name is Jason, and I want to tell you why it's my favorite verse too. Isaiah 43:2 says this, "When you pass through the waters, I will be with you. When you pass through the rivers, they will not sweep over you. When you walk through the fire, you will not be burned. The flames will not set you ablaze." And I love this verse because this is a verse that looks back and looks forward all at the same time. Isaiah is reminding the people of Israel, hey, remember when you came through the waters and they did not pass over you? Okay, that way you can look forward and say, when you're walking through the fire, you're not going to be burned. Like, you can be reminded that God is watching over you. And by the way, 200 years after he wrote this, Shadrach, Meshach, and Abednego actually went into that fiery furnace and were not burned. It was a promise for them, and it's a promise for you today, too.
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2: Why does labor hurt? 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According to evolutionists, labor is painful for women because our species evolved upright walking and bigger brains. Apparently, our big heads have a hard time getting through the birth canal. Well, God's word gives us the real answer as to why childbirth is so painful. When Adam and Eve sinned, God cursed his very good creation. And part of the curse on the woman was that she would have pain in bearing children. It wasn't supposed to be this way. The pain of childbirth reminds us of the curse and our sin. But the new life that comes through childbirth should remind us of the new life we can have through faith in Christ.
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0: What a perfect way to wrap up our time of music together today. Friend, I'm so thankful that you stopped by and hang around for a bit as we get set to head out to Odyssey. Let's first take a quick look at a pretty warm forecast. Looks like tonight lows in the mid-50s. Tomorrow, we'll see high temperatures to the upper 80s. Going to be a hot one tomorrow. Saturday, still into the 80s, although a little bit cooler looking at the low 80s. And could see a chance of rain later in the day on Saturday. Sunday looks pretty warm as well.
1: Hi, this is Chris. We're just about to have a time of wonder, adventure, and excitement. Would you like to join us? Then get ready, because you never know what'll happen when you have an adventure in Odyssey.
2: Guy got a job as an airport metal detector.
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2: Forget it, Rusty.

0: Could you hand me that blue marker, Erica?
1: Here you go. Thanks.
0: That poster looks really good, Courtney.
1: Thanks.
0: How's yours coming along?
1: Just finished it. Want to see?
0: Sure. Vote for Courtney Vincent for student council president because she's a really nice person. I think we may need something a little more catchy.
1: I thought it would be good to just tell it straight. You're nice, a lot nicer than Shannon Everett.
0: If I'm gonna win this election, I have to be a lot more than nice. Try to think of something that'll stick in people's minds.
1: I've tried. There's just not a lot of words that rhyme with Courtney. What is Shannon's slogan?
0: I don't remember.
1: It was in the Owl. She took out an ad. Where's my bag? Here it is. Let me see. It's in here somewhere. There it is. Shannon Everett, as good as it can ever get.
0: You're kidding. Let me see.
1: There.
0: That's terrible. What is this?
1: What?
0: This poem over here.
1: Oh yeah, I read that. Pretty sappy, huh?
0: Sappy? This is my poem. I wrote this poem.
1: You sent a poem to the Owl? Since when are you signing your name anonymous?
0: I'm not. I've never shown that poem to anybody.
1: Then how did it get in there?
0: I don't know. But you can be sure I'm gonna find out.

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7: Mr. Burton?
8: Yes? Oh, hello, Courtney.
7: There was a poem in yesterday's paper.
8: Oh, yes. Nice, wasn't it?
7: Yes, it was. That's the point. It was my poem.
8: Oh. Well, why didn't you sign your name?
7: I would have, but I didn't send it in. Do you know who did?
8: No, I'm sorry. I have no idea. It was put in my box.
7: What did it look like?
8: It was, let me see. Oh, sure, here it is. It looks like it was typed out on a computer.
7: I don't even have a computer.
8: Do you have the original?
7: Yeah, it's in my locker.
8: Uh-huh. Well, I'd like to see it.
7: Okay, I'll be right back. Where is it?
9: Hi, Courtney. What's the matter?
7: I can't find it.
9: What?
7: My notebook.
9: Oh. You know, I was thinking about it last night. Do you think it's possible that someone else wrote the exact same poem?
7: No.
9: That kind of thing happens, you know. What do you think is more likely, writing the exact same poem as somebody else or getting struck by lightning 17 times in 6 years?
7: I can't believe it.
9: No, really, it's true. It was on Fantastic Oddities of the World.
7: Erica, it's gone.
9: The guy got a job as an airport metal detector.
7: Don't you see? My notebook's gone. I've had it for a year. It's got all my poems. It's like my diary. There's a lot of personal stuff in it. Somebody stole it.
10: Are you sure you left it in your locker?
7: Yes, Principal McSpadden. I always leave it in my locker. I mean, unless I'm writing in it.
10: When was the last time you wrote in it?
7: It was...
9: I saw you writing in it at lunch. That was last week, though.
7: She's right. I was writing down some slogans or something for the election.
10: Have you given out your combination to anyone?
7: No.
9: I know it.
7: Oh, that's right. Erica knows it, but nobody else does.
10: I see. I'll tell you what. I'll keep an eye out for it, and I'll put up a note on the lost and found. In the meantime, I'll give you another locker, and I'll make sure Mr. Burton doesn't print any more anonymous poems.
7: Thank you.
11: And if I'm elected student council treasurer, you can be sure that your money is safe with me. Because I'm not the type of person who steals money from his fellow students and then goes out and buys motorcycle equipment. You can count on that. So remember, vote Rusty Gordon for student council treasurer.
10: Thank you, Rusty. That was a very clever and ominous speech. And so let's move on to our last set of speeches.
7: Are you next, Courtney? No, Shannon goes first, then me. You nervous?
9: A little.
7: Don't be. You're great at speeches. I just hope I didn't forget any of it. I had to rewrite it last period. It's in my missing notebook.
10: First off, running for the office of Student Council President, Miss Shannon Everett.
12: Thank you, Mr. McSpadden. Leadership. It is something we all look to when we don't know what to do. It is also something not many people are willing to accept. And every year at this school,
9: Courtney?
12: You elect someone to make
9: Erica,
12: certain decisions for you.
9: What is it? You look like you're gonna faint.
12: Smart and honest.
7: That's
12: you
7: my speech.
12: You.
9: What's your speech?
12: Exactly
7: Shannon's
12: you
7: doing my speech.
9: You mean she's saying what you wanted to say?
7: No, she's saying my exact speech.
9: But how?
7: I don't know. It was in my notebook.
12: If I am elected,
7: she's the one who stole my notebook.
9: You sent for me, Principal McSpadden?
10: Yes, Shannon, have a seat. I'll get straight to the point. Courtney here has just told me that she believes you stole her speech today.
9: What?
10: She says you broke into her locker and took her notebook. Is there truth to this, Shannon?
7: She's off her rocker. I didn't do that.
9: Yes, you did. That speech was in my locker.
7: I don't know what you're talking
10: about. Wait a minute. Hold it. One at a time. Shannon, can you explain this?
7: She's saying all this stuff to make me look like a thief. She wants to win the election. I wrote that speech myself a couple nights ago.
9: She made me look like a fool up there. I didn't have a speech. I had to make it up right at the platform.
10: You made that up at the platform? That was an excellent speech.
7: Of course it was. She probably wrote it last night. I can't believe she would do something like this.
9: Me do something like this? You're the one who...
10: Now, hold it, hold it. Ugh. Calm down. This is not what I expect from two people that I consider prime candidates for student council president. This election is going to be conducted with honesty and integrity. I won't tolerate dirty tricks. If I hear of anything, or if I see anything like that, I'll immediately make you withdraw. Now, Shannon, do you have the speech with you?
7: Sure.
10: Can I see it, please? And yours as well, Courtney.
1: Yes, sir.
10: They do appear to be the same. Different handwriting.
9: She probably rewrote it.
10: I'm aware of that.
7: Where did you get that? Did you take that out of my English folder? It was in the folder I left in class. You have English the period after me, don't you?
9: I wrote this.
10: All right, this is not getting us anywhere. I want you to quietly go back to your classes now. I plan to look further into this matter, but in the meantime, I don't want any more accusations. Understood?
7: Yes, sir.
10: Courtney?
1: Yes, sir.
11: Hey, Courtney.
1: Rusty?
11: Hi.
1: You're talking to me?
11: Of course I'm talking to you.
1: Why?
11: I just wanted to say that I heard what you did to Shannon today, and I'm impressed.
1: Go away. I don't need to be harassed right now.
11: No, I'm serious. I like your campaigning style. Everybody else, they just make promises and talk about themselves. They take the easy way out. You go right for the juggler.
1: What are you talking about?
11: Oh, it's all over school how you accuse Shannon of stealing your speech. I like that. Making your opponent look like a lousy crook. Made me wish I would have done that.
1: You don't understand anything about what happened. You don't even know me.
11: You're right. You know, looking at you, I would have never picked you out as an admirer of the Rust Man.
1: What?
11: I guess the irresistible scent of the Rust Man carries even further than I thought.
1: What?
11: And I think you're kind of cute, too.
1: What are you talking about?
11: I got your note.
1: What note?
11: The one you put in my locker. By the way, how'd you get my combination?
1: Rusty, tell me what you're talking about.
11: This note. I know he gets in a lot of trouble, but I think Rusty Gordon is kind of cute.
1: Oh, no. Rusty, I didn't put that in your locker.
11: You didn't write this?
1: Well, yeah, but... See, I wrote it about a year ago.
11: A year ago, yesterday? You did think I was cute, right?
1: I don't know what I was thinking. Maybe it was the day I bumped my head really hard on a table.
11: But the point is, you thought I was cute.
1: I had to get stitches, I was on some kind of painkiller. I could have said anything.
11: That's not important. The important thing is that there was a moment of time in your life when you didn't think I was disgusting, right?
1: I guess.
11: Yes, the Rust Man strikes again. Thank you, yes.
1: I've got to get my notebook back.
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13: 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We always love hearing from you.
7: Oh, Courtney.
1: Erica, you'll never believe what happened. Rusty came up to me and...
7: What? What's the matter?
9: What is this?
7: What?
9: This was in my locker.
7: I can't even read it. It's so crumpled up.
9: I'll read it to you. I like Erica Clark most of the time, but lately she has really gotten on my nerves. She whines way too much, and it's always about silly little things.
7: Erica!
9: Sometimes I just want to tell her to be quiet. I'm afraid she'll whine about that, too.
7: Look, Erica,
9: you can't tell me that you didn't write this. This is your handwriting, isn't it?
7: Yes, but I didn't mean...
9: You didn't mean any of this?
7: I didn't mean for you to ever see that. It was in my diary. I was probably mad at you or something. Can't you see, Erica? Shannon put that in your locker. She's trying to make us enemies.
9: Oh, no. I would just hate that. My life is so miserable already. I don't have any friends.
7: Erica,
9: I can't be your enemy because then nobody would like me.
7: Please.
9: Why does everyone hate me? Maybe it's because I whine too much. Anything else in your diary I should know about?
7: No. Listen,
9: are my eyes too close together?
7: Erica.
9: Do you hate the way I dress?
7: Stop it.
9: Do I talk too much? Maybe I should be grateful that you're my friend at all.
7: Okay, if you want to be like that, you could tell me who you blabbed my combination to.
9: What?
7: How else did Shannon get it? You're the only one who knew. Who did you tell?
9: I didn't tell anybody.
7: It must have been somebody.
9: No!
7: Think about it. You've never been able to keep a secret.
9: Oh, so I'm a whiner and a blabbermouth.
7: Yes, now that you mention it.
9: Fine. At least I don't stand my friends in the back.
7: I didn't.
9: I don't want to talk to you anymore. Goodbye.
7: Nice going, Courtney. What a day. What's this? Dear Courtney, your notebook has been found. If you want it back, go to room 114 today at 3:30. Oh, thank goodness. 3:30? Here it is. 114. Wait a second. This is weird. It looks like Shannon's group in there.
14: Yeah, I'm just gonna go get a...
9: Courtney?
7: Shannon.
14: What are you doing here?
7: I got a note saying to come here.
14: Right. Somebody wrote you a note to tell you to come to my campaign meeting.
7: Yeah, it said my notebook was here.
14: That again? What are you really doing here?
7: I was just...
14: Spying, maybe? You heard about our campaign meeting and now you're crashing it?
7: No, I...
14: You know, when the campaign started, I never thought you'd play this dirty. I thought you were a pretty nice girl. I never expected to be constantly harassed.
7: You harassed? I'm not harassing you, you set me up.
14: Oh, please, don't embarrass yourself any more than you already have.
7: You sent me the note. You told me to come here, and you put that note in Erica's locker. And now Erica hates me. You ruined a perfectly good friendship, and all to win an election.
14: Courtney, this is getting out of hand. Why don't you just go? You've already made a fool out of yourself, and the whole school's gonna hear about it.
7: What are you talking about?
14: Oh, I'm sorry. I guess you haven't met Sarah. Courtney, this is Sarah. She's a reporter for The Owl. As a reporter, I really don't think she could let a story like this go without being in the school newspaper. Do you?
7: What?
11: Hey, Courtney.
7: Rusty, not now.
11: Hey, I saw that article about you in the paper today.
7: I know. Everybody saw it.
11: Well, I just wanted to tell you that you've got my vote. Anybody that busts in on your opponent's campaign meeting and accuses her of stealing, Boy, that takes guts.
7: Thanks a lot.
11: You're welcome. Well, I'll see ya. Oh, and if you don't make president, I think you ought to run for, I don't know, sheriff or something. You've got guts.
7: Thanks, Rusty.
15: Hi. Erica.
7: Hi.
15: What was Rusty doing here?
7: Oh, assuring me that I had the bones of Wrathboat. Maybe the only one I'll get.
15: I wouldn't say that.
7: What do you mean?
15: You'll get mine.
7: Really?
15: You think I want Shannon to be my president?
7: I guess not.
15: Besides, I've been thinking about it, and maybe you're right. Sometimes I do whine a little too much.
7: Don't say that. I never should have put that in there.
15: Doesn't matter. I guess I'm just sorry we fought.
7: Me too.
15: Can we be friends again?
7: If you'll forgive me for accusing you of blobbing my combination. I know you didn't.
15: Yeah, forget it. I read the article in the Owl.
7: Yeah?
15: Candidate crashes opponent's meeting, accused of spying. It made you sound like a maniac. What happened?
7: Shannon set it all up. Made me look like a total fool.
15: Well, it worked. Everybody I've talked to thinks politics have gone to your head. What are you gonna do?
7: The only thing I can do. I'm quitting.
15: Quitting? You're just gonna give it to Shannon?
7: Look, I don't have a choice. The election's tomorrow. If I do it now, maybe I can keep from being humiliated more.
15: How depressing.
7: Yeah. I have to go tell Principal McSpadden so he can make the announcement.
10: Hello, Courtney. Come in.
7: Can I talk to you?
10: Sure, have a seat. I was about to send for you anyway, but you go first.
7: I just wanted to tell you that I'm withdrawing from the election.
10: Oh, I see. Does this have anything to do with the article in the paper today?
7: Yeah, kind of.
10: Well, I'm sorry to hear that. I could see you were having a rough time with this campaign, but I thought you'd see it through.
7: Really? Why?
10: I just never thought of you as a quitter.
7: I'm not.

0: Poems, diary stuff, my campaign speeches.
1: Your speeches?
0: Well, two of them. The one Shannon used in my victory speech. I guess I won't be needing that one now.
1: Do you remember it?
0: Sure, I memorized it. I practiced in the mirror about 10 times, back when I thought I might win.
1: Well, can you write it out for me?
0: Why? I can't use it now.
1: But maybe I can.
2: Mr. McSpadden?
1: Oh, Shannon. Hi. Thanks for coming. Have a seat.
2: Is there something wrong?
1: Oh, no. I just wanted to congratulate you on your victory today.
2: Thank you. But I haven't really won yet.
1: Well, you are the only candidate.
2: Yeah, I guess so.
1: I was wondering, do you have a victory speech written up yet?
2: Sure. Why?
1: Because we've decided to start screening the speeches that students give. We've been having problems with some of the content. Would you mind doing it for me now?
2: You want me to do my speech?
1: Yes.
2: Right here?
1: Sure.
2: Well, all right. Here it goes. I am grateful to you for electing me your student council president. This is an honor I don't take lightly. As I begin my term as president, I would like you to think of me as someone you can come to. But I hope you did not elect me to make your decisions for you. I hope you realize that by electing me... Mr. McSpadden?
1: Oh, go on, Shannon.
2: I hope you realize that by electing me,
1: you are still responsible for your role in the process. What's the matter?
2: What are you doing, Mr. McSpadden?
1: I think we need to talk, and I think we'll have to postpone the election.
3: So Shannon just confessed?
0: That's what Principal McSpadden said.
3: But how did she pull it off?
4: Getting your notebook out of your locker in the first place.
0: As a student page, she helped out in the school office. She got all the combinations by going through the school secretary's files. Looks like she won't have that job anymore.
3: So what about the election?
0: We're holding another one in 2 weeks. And Shannon won't be a candidate.
3: All right! So are you gonna run?
0: Yeah, I guess.
5: Hey, Courtney.
0: Yeah, Rusty?
5: I hear you're gonna be the new president.
0: Well, I haven't been elected yet.
5: Well, it's never too early to start planning. Oh, that's why I want to talk to you. See, when I become the new student council treasurer, I think we should start with a fundraiser.
0: What? Why?
5: I've got a few things I want to use some of the money for.
0: Yeah? Like what?
5: Well, you know, school stuff. Student council stuff. Like, chauffeured transportation to and from our meetings.
0: Oh, really?
5: Oh, yeah, and paid vacations overseas, you know, to research foreign student councils. I wonder how they run the student councils in the Bahamas.
0: Forget it, Rusty. That's not how we'll do things.
5: What? But...
0: No, Rusty.
5: Oh, well, fine. You can forget about any votes from the Bones of Wrath. And you and me are quits, too. I don't care what you write in your diary. Where is Shannon? I want to talk to Shannon.
0: If I'm elected, I think my first job will be to create a new committee.
3: What kind of committee?
0: A student council ethics committee.
3: Good call.
6: I'm glad Courtney got another chance to run for student council president. But more important is that she stayed honest and responsible, even though Shannon treated her badly. Courtney did well to follow the advice of 3 John verse 11. Do not imitate what is evil, but what is good. Anyone who does what is good is from God. That's advice all of us should remember. Have you ever been involved in a school election? If you have, I'd love to hear about it. Just write to Odyssey, Colorado Springs, Colorado, 80995. 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And don't forget to ask how you can get a copy of today's episode. It's called The Election Deception. That address once again is Odyssey, Colorado Springs, Colorado, 80995. 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The Election Deception was written by Marshall Younger and directed by Paul McCusker. Our production engineer was Bob Luttrell and our executive producer, Chuck Bolte. And I'm Chris, hoping you'll join us again next time for more Adventures in Odyssey.
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0: salvation than for any other people group.
1: Well, I just always go back to the Gospel of John, where the Lord Jesus said to his Jewish disciples, he's talking to Jews, I am the way, I am the truth, and the life. And so that's clear to me. But I think the clearest verse is Jewish people get into sort of a little dispute with Jesus as the Messiah in John chapter 8. And this is what he says to them in verse 24. Therefore, I told you that you will die in your sins. For if you do not believe that I am, that's literally what it says. My version says, I am he. But unless you believe that I am, you will die in your sins. Basically, Jesus is saying you have to recognize that I am God-man, that I am, that's the word for God, and that I am the Messiah. And so, no, we can't get around that. It's why I've given my life to telling Jewish people about the Messiah, that the Lord Jesus died for us and rose again.
0: Exactly.
1: But that doesn't mean he's not going to be faithful to his promises.
0: Exactly.
1: He's going to protect and preserve his people, and he cares deeply for them. He cannot stand. I think this is an insult to God to hate the people whom he loves.
0: Amen. Could not agree more. Quick question in the minute that we have left.
1: Yeah.
0: Where there becomes a stumbling block for some people is reading toward the end of Scripture that all of Israel will be saved. It can be sloppily misinterpreted as, well, it doesn't make any difference because at the end God saves all the Jewish people anyway. Break that down for me.
1: It's just simple. At the return of the Lord Jesus, the Jewish people alive in mass will turn in faith to him. That's why he returns. We can talk about it next time. But that's when the Jewish people at that time will be saved.
0: Excellent. Thank you for that.
1: Only those who believe.
0: But still, it is the act of accepting Christ as their Savior, recognizing his Messiahship as well. Wow. Okay, so we didn't get the first floor built. We just barely got the basement poured, but at least the foundation is setting. Now let it set, and the next time, let's continue in this conversation. And let's take up things like replacement theology and what that means. And not only that, but do we look at modern-day Israel and the modern Jewish people in a different way than God viewed them in the Old Testament? So, again, how do we defeat a bad idea with a better one? And there's no better idea than the Word of God. So in the meantime, do me a favor and buy 10, and I can't, buy 20 if you can, but get as many copies of the book, How Should Christians Think About Israel? Read them as a family, read it yourself, so when you hear the blathering of an anti-Semitic rant out there, you can compare it to the Word of God, and then give it to others who have questions as well. It's right there on my information page. Thank you, Michael. Thank you, friends. See you next time on In the Market with Janet.
2: When I say this man is a veteran test pilot, I mean he's easily old enough to be comfortably retired. Instead, he's still blasting through the skies at these mind-boggling speeds, testing some of America's most advanced aircraft. He told this amazing life story on a national television program. It's a story of a lifelong adventure in the skies and a long spiritual search here on Earth that ended, well, with the pilot of the universe piloting his life. Now, as he concluded his story, he told about an incident where he was sent up in a state-of-the-art aircraft to help a pilot who was in distress. The fog was thick, the weather was dangerous for flying, and a rookie pilot was lost in that fog and unable to get through the weather in a plane that, well, wasn't really equipped for it. Well, Mr. Test Pilot flew close to that imperiled aircraft until he was actually positioned right at his left wing. And then he radioed the desperate pilot and he simply said, look to your left. And then he said, now stick with me. Turn when I turn. Then in a plane so advanced that the veteran said it can make a game out of bad weather, he led his frightened fellow pilot to that glorious point where they broke through the fog, saw the bright lights of that landing strip below them, and when they landed safely, well, you can guess, the rookie got out of his plane, ran to his rescuer, and hugged him as if he had saved his life. He probably had. I'm Ron Hutchcraft. I want to have a word with you today about when you're lost in the fog. A pilot lost in a potentially fatal predicament? His only hope was someone who was equipped with everything needed to bring him safely home. Well, we all need somebody like that. Because we are all, in the words the Bible uses to describe our spiritual condition, lost. If we're honest, we know that we really don't know how life's supposed to work. No matter how cool, how together we look on the outside, I mean, when it comes to knowing why we're here, which way to go, and most importantly, how to land safely when we die, we're all lost. Our only hope is someone who's equipped with everything needed to lead us safely home.

0: someone who will come beside us and take us the rest of the way through this life and on into the life to come. His name is Jesus, and he came here for all of us lost pilots. He said so in his personal mission statement, which is recorded in Luke 19:10, our word for today from the Word of God. Here's what Jesus said about himself. The Son of Man came to seek and to save what was lost. Notice he didn't come to start a religion called Christianity or just give us a nice morality to live by, no. He came to rescue us from a spiritual predicament that will be eternally fatal unless we let him lead us home. We're lost because, well, we took over the pilot seat God was supposed to occupy. In the Bible's words, we are sheep who have gone astray. And you know what? Lost sheep don't find their way home. Their only hope is if the shepherd comes looking for the one who's lost. And Jesus did. He, in his own words, came to lay down my life for the sheep. The only person who's equipped to lead you out of the guilt and the death penalty for your sin is the one who took all that guilt, who took all that dying on himself. That's what Jesus did when he was on that cross. And then he walked out of his grave under his own power, and he's alive right now, and he's pulled up next to you today. That tug you feel in your heart, that's Jesus seeking you so he can save you. He's your only hope, but you got to admit that. You have to tell him that and start following where he leads you. And right now, you could begin that personal relationship with him. Would you just tell him, Jesus, I am yours? And then, listen, would you get to our website? Because the rest of the information, everything you need to know from God's Word about getting home to Jesus is right there. anewstory.com. That's it. anewstory.com. You don't have to fly in the fog one more day. You don't have to be lost anymore. Jesus has come close to you, my friend. And he's saying, look to me. I'll get you safely home. Follow him.
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0: Great Truth Life Radio and Nathan Drake, A Mighty Fortress Is Our God, as we start this evening's refresh from God's Word, Ephesians chapter 2, verses 8, 9, and 10. For by grace you have been saved through faith, and that not of yourselves. It is the gift of God, not of works, lest anyone should boast. For we are his workmanship, created in Christ Jesus for good works, which God prepared beforehand that we should walk in them. This is Chris Tomlin.
1: Amazing grace, how sweet the sound.

Life doesn't always go as planned. Some days, it feels like everything's falling apart. A health scare, a strained relationship, or that cloud of uncertainty that just won't lift. And in the middle of it all, it can feel like you're standing alone. But even in the hardest moments, God's love doesn't waver. He's right there, in the pain, in the waiting, in the unknown. Even when everything else is falling apart, God's got you. Way Truth Life Radio.

Jaden Lavick, Doxology, on this evening's Refresh. In Colossians chapter 3, verses 1 through 4, if then you were raised with Christ, seek those things which are above, where Christ is, sitting at the right hand of God. Set your mind on things above, not on things on the earth, for you died, and your life is hidden with Christ in God. When Christ, who is our life, appears, then you also will appear with him in glory. This is Phil Wickham.

You can stand next to someone and still have no idea what they're carrying. They're smiling, doing the normal stuff, but inside, it's heavy. That's why kindness matters more than we think. Jesus had a way of helping without making people feel small. He moved toward them, stayed close, and brought relief. So today, be the reason someone breathes easier. That's how Jesus changes a day. Way Truth Life Radio.

He will hold me fast, that is Shane and Shane. In 1 John chapter 4, verses 7 and 8, Beloved, let us love one another, for love is of God, and everyone who loves is born of God and knows God. He who does not love does not know God, for God is love.

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Mercy Me and Nothing But the Blood. Many of us are familiar with the fruit of the Spirit: love, joy, peace, patience, kindness, goodness, faithfulness, gentleness, and self-control. And that final one, self-control, will be the focus with Insight for Living and Chuck Swindoll coming at 7 o'clock. See?

0: What a picture. A people who should have been buried instead threw a party. 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Feasting, rejoicing, gifts to neighbors, gifts to the poor. The title of today's message is After the Ache, Celebrate. This is Insight for Living. 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
1: I've been reading the Bible my entire life, and I mean that literally. From childhood until now, through seminary, through decades of preaching, through every season life has thrown at me, I have never once opened my Bible and walked away empty. Not once. You know why? Because this book is inexhaustible. There is always more, always deeper, always something that stops you cold and makes you whisper, "I never saw that before." But here's another important fact. The Bible is not simply a collection of wise writings randomly sorted into a thick, ancient volume. That misses the whole point completely. Every book from Genesis to Revelation is telling one story, one magnificent, unfolding, breathtaking story. And at the center of that story is a person, Jesus Christ. His life, his death, his resurrection. The thread of the cross is woven through the entire tapestry of Scripture. And it all boils down to 3 days. 3 days that changed everything. The death of Jesus on the cross, bearing the full weight of human sin. His burial, silent, sealed, finished. And then the third day, empty tomb, folded grave clothes. 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That's the whole story. 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June 30th is almost here. Would you give generously so that the most important story ever told keeps traveling? The world is waiting. 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Give generously. Give joyfully. It matters more than you know.
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2: 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A weather forecast very shortly, and then more great teaching with Dr. Michael Youssef and Leading the Way. And this from Michael in his book, Jesus, Jihad, and Peace. What Bible prophecy says about world events today. Michael writes, "The truth that sets us free is this: Jesus is the one and only way to everlasting life."
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5: 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She asked me to call her son for the whole story, and he asked me to meet with his new convert. So I did that very afternoon. In an entirely different part of the country, this Jewish man had his Dallas decision to accept Jesus Christ confirmed. And now that Jewish man has already led two of his best friends to the Lord. 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
2: 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We're expecting clear skies tonight, a low of around 57. Friday should be sunny, a high of near 89. Friday night, partly cloudy, a low of about 65. And Saturday should be partly sunny, a chance of showers and thunderstorms after 2 o'clock, and a high of near 87.
6: Satan's purpose and only mission is to divert the attention of God's people from worshiping the one true God. 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
7: In the brief book of Jude, believers are implored to contend for the truth of the faith, avoiding the dangers introduced by dreamers and false teachers. 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
6: Jude, verses 8. In the same way, these dreamers pollute their own bodies, reject authority, and slander celestial beings. But even the archangel Michael, when was disputing with the devil about the body of Moses, did not dare to bring slanderous accusation against him, but he said, "The Lord rebuke you, Satan." Yet these men speak abusively against whatever they don't know, don't understand, and what things they do understand by instinct, like unreasoning animals. These are the very things that destroy them. Woe to them. They have taken the way of Cain. They have rushed for profit into Balaam's error. They have been destroyed in Korah's rebellion. Verse 8, these dreamers, well, they dream of salvation without the Savior. They dream of redemption without the cross. They dream of peace without repentance. They dream of preaching happiness without holiness. They preach unity without Christ. They preach a God other than the Father of the Lord Jesus Christ. They dream dreams that everyone, no matter which God they follow, they will make it to heaven. Doesn't matter who you worship, you'll make it in the end as long as you're sincere. They are dreamers. They dream that hell is so negative concept. Don't preach about it. That hell hinders people from coming to Christ. And what I'm telling you is these books have written and preachers have preached that. that hell and heaven are man's invention, and the Bible is not fully to be trustworthy. But beloved, the truth is this: our Lord Jesus Christ stands ready to forgive every repentant sinner. The Lord Jesus Christ is calling out every human being who would listen to him, "Come to me, for I am the only one who can save you eternally. Come to me, for there is no other way to heaven except through me. Come to me, for there can be no eternal life in heaven without me. Come to me, for there is no peace of mind without me." For denying the authority of the Word of God is a denial of celestial being. What do I mean by that? How come Jude says this? Here's what he said. Even the archangel Michael, with all the power that invested in him, spiritual power, believed in the existence of Satan more than so many preachers today. He believed in the existence of Satan, and he acknowledged that Satan is a powerful, evil, supernatural being. Please listen to me. An evil spiritual being who's not to be trifled with. Are you with me? We have to understand that Satan's purpose and only mission is to divert the attention of God's people from worshiping the one true God. Oh, you can focus on a religion, you can focus on rituals, you can focus on church politics, or you can focus on anything other than the worship of Jesus. And that is why, when Moses died, God wanted to make sure that the subsequent generation of Jews are not going to fall into the idolatry of worshiping at the shrine of Moses. And that is why no one knows where Moses is buried to this day. Nobody knows where he was buried. But Satan wanted to do the opposite. Satan wanted a shrine to be erected for Moses. Why? So that people can commit idolatry and worship Moses and worship his shrine. So a dispute in the heavenly realm arose between Satan and the Archangel Michael over the body of Moses. What was the Archangel Michael's mission? To protect God's people from falling into idolatry. But instead of the Archangel Michael using his own spiritual authority to stop Satan, what did he do? What did he do? He said, "The Lord rebuke you, Satan." Verse 9. But even when the Archangel Michael, when he was disputing with the devil about the body of Moses, did not dare to bring slanderous accusation against him, but said, "The Lord rebuke you, Satan." Beloved, listen to me, please. While believers are given authority by Jesus, we dare not to confront Satan on our own strength, even though we've been given authority over him. Because Satan is a spiritual being. He's not flesh and blood, as Paul said to the Ephesians. And he loves to draw us into thinking that we can, we have the power. All we need to do, we need to exercise that power without hanging on the coattail of our commander-in-chief. And Jude is saying that if the Archangel Michael, let the Lord himself deal with Satan to defeat him, how much more do we need the Lord to do that? Who are we to think that we can handle Satan on our own? It is absolute fallacy. It is absolute falsehood. Listen to me. Those who deny the existence of Satan, as so many in the pulpits today, those who minimize the craftiness of Satan, those who ignore the schemes of Satan, they can fall in the trap of being deceived by Satan. Only those who truly fear the Lord. The Bible said the fear of the Lord is the beginning of wisdom. Only those who fear the Lord have no reason to fear Satan. But the big question still is this: how do we recognize the deception of Satan through the apostates in the church? And that is where the three clues come in. Look at them, they're all in one verse, by the way, verse 11. Three clues. If you're a detective, you're saying, here are three clues I want to give you that keeps you alert. Verse 11. First clue, stay away from do-it-yourself religion. Second clue, stay away from the feelings religion. Third clue, do not get into the building your own ego religion. I'm going to explain all of that because they're here in the Word of God. First clue, stay away from the do-it-yourself religion. You know what I'm talking about? Do-it-yourself religion. I mean, humanitarian work, faith-based work. My goodness, these are buzzwords now. Buzzwords. You say, Michael, are you against humanitarian work? Absolutely not. For all humanitarian work began by Christians. All of humanitarian activities have their roots in the Christian faith. Christians are the ones who built hospitals for healing. Christians are the ones who opened orphanages for the destitute. Christians are the ones who created works of mercy. Christians are the ones who established feeding of the hungry. All of this began as a result of Christian believers wanted to serve God by serving people. But, like everything else Satan touches, and he does that with everything that's good, like everything else, Satan hijacked these ministries and made them purely for selfish and self-gratifying and self-serving. The way of Satan gets in the picture, listen carefully, he takes over the work of God and he literally inverts the purpose. How does he do that? Humanitarian work becomes how I earn my salvation. Humanitarian work becomes how do I go to heaven. Humanitarian work becomes this is how I earn brownie points with God. Humanitarian work becomes the way to ease my conscience. Instead of repenting of sin, the way you ease my conscience is I do some good and maybe accepted by God. That's how he perverts everything. Can you see Satan's deception? The Word of God from cover to cover says that there's only one way to be accepted by God, and that is through the shed blood of Jesus Christ on the cross of Calvary. Only after that, that we serve God by serving the needs of others. And that's precisely the deception that Cain, the son of Adam and Eve, fell into. That's the deception Satan got him into. Let's look at it. His mom and dad, Adam and Eve, learned the hard way from God that fig leaves do not cover the sin of disobedience. His mom and dad, Adam and Eve, learned the hard way that only the shedding of the blood of an innocent lamb will bring forgiveness of sins. And his mom and dad, Adam and Eve, taught their children the importance of this lesson. And guess what? Their son Abel decided to follow God, God's way. This is what God wants. That's what I'm going to do. This is God's way. I'm not going to change it. And so he comes to God offering the sacrifice of a slaying of an innocent lamb. Why was this so important to God all these thousands of years ago? Why was that important for him in the Garden of Eden? Why? That early in history, this is a very important lesson. Because the shedding of the blood of an innocent lamb was pointing forward to the cross of Christ. Because the shedding of the blood of an innocent lamb is a forward-looking picture to the Lamb of God, the most innocent blood of all. But here comes Cain. And here comes Cain. And he said, no way, Jose. Mom and Dad's religion is outmoded. Mom and Dad's religion is old-fashioned. Mom and Dad's religion is not hip anymore. Mom and Dad's religion has not moved with the times. Oh, how many times did I hear that? Mom and Dad's religion is not relevant today. It's just not relevant for today. No one believes that stuff anymore. Why do we still believe that? I'm going to come to God my way. I'm going to come to God, not God's way, but my way. I'm going to be accepted by God. He will have to accept me the way I think He should accept me. I am going to worship God my way, not His way. Of course, today, this is known as the way of Cain. Thousands of years later, the epistle to the Hebrews, chapter 11, verse 4, says, by faith, who? Abel. Did it say Cain? No. You see, the truth is, it doesn't take faith for a do-it-yourself religion. Right? It doesn't take any faith at all. You do what pleases you. It doesn't take faith for do-it-yourself your way. No amount of good intentions, sincerity, hard work can save us. No amount. First clue, stay away from do-it-yourself religion. Second clue, stay away from follow your feelings religion. Here Jude gives us the example of Balaam. Who is that Balaam guy? Well, when the Israelites came out of the land of slavery in Egypt and before they got into the promised land, they came into the wilderness and they have to go through a place called Moab. The Moabites had a king who was evil by the name of Balak. Don't confuse those two because both starts with B. You can easily get confused. First one is who? Second one? Balak. King Balak heard about the great things that God did for the Israelites when they came out of Egypt. And he was terrified of them and he wants to destroy them. So he looked around and he found a prophet of the occult, somebody who is a sorcerer, a demon possessed, by the name of Balaam. King Balak said to Balaam, I'm going to make you a very rich man. But even demons and demon-possessed sorcerers knew that the Israelites are protected by God. Because in the loins of so many of them, at the seed of the birth of the Savior, the Lord Jesus Christ, the Messiah. So he was protecting them. Oh, but the pile of money looked so good. It felt so good to do it. And so when Balaam became reluctant, because as I said, even demons had to obey God, the king interpreted the reluctance of Balaam as holding out for more money. So what does the king do? He upped the ante. More money, more money. Balaam knew that he could not curse the people of God. Oh, but the money looked so good. The money felt so good. And the more Balaam says no, the more money piled up by Balak. Finally, he said, you know what? I'll give it a shot. I mean, what have I got to lose? The money blinded him so much, that he could not see the angel with a sword drawn, stopping him from going through. He couldn't see. He was so blinded by the money, he couldn't see the angel. But the donkey did. The donkey he was riding. So he kept beating the donkey. So much so that the donkey spoke. Be very careful when a donkey speaks to you. Be very, very careful. Be very careful. You need to read the story, by the way. When you go home, it's the book of Numbers, chapter 22, 23, and 24. Read them. Take your time. God is the one who forbade Balaam from cursing his people. But that did not stop Balaam because the money felt so good. So he came up with a diabolical idea. It's the second best. And he said to the king of Moab, the way you weaken and may not destroy, but you weaken these people is to have a party. party. Not one of those fraternity parties. You know what, the wild ones? Lots of booze and lots of loose Moabite women. That will do it every time. Beloved, this promise security, sexual sins, is satanic trick 101. 101. When all fail, your sexual temptation. And this diabolical plan worked. Worked. First clue, stay away from do-it-yourself religion. Second clue, stay away from follow your feelings religion. The third clue that Jude gives us here, stay away from feeding your ego religion. And Jude gives all three examples, as I said, from the scripture, from the Word of God. Story time again, okay? Another story. While the Israelites were still in the wilderness, they haven't gotten to the land of promise, which I talked about in the last message. They haven't got there. They're still in the wilderness. An obscure man by the name of Korah shows up. By the way, he may be obscure, but he actually was Moses' cousin. Did you know that? He was Moses' cousin. Read about it. So he was a Levite, but he had a sick ego. Sick ego. And he wanted to replace Moses as a leader. Probably, I'm very careful, okay? Probably, Korah was talented, he was intelligent, he was charismatic, and he was popular. He didn't think much of Moses' leadership. He felt that Moses' leadership is not worth a flip, that he really is not a good leader. But he thought that he himself would make a much better leader. He'll make a much better leader. Read about it in the book of Numbers chapter 16 when you go home, please. Well, you might be asking, well, Michael, how do you know that Korah was all these things you said? Because he had a very large following. Don't be misled by large followings. And you know what? This is a Yusuf thing. It's not going to find it in the Bible. I personally think probably he would have made a better leader. Probably. As I think there are lots of better leaders than I am. This is not false humility. It's the absolute conviction. A lot of people would exercise a better leadership than me. I know that. But there was just one tiny, teeny little problem. Have you thought about it? Just a little problem. God chose stuttering Moses, not brilliant Korah, to lead the people. And Korah's rebellion against Moses' leadership spelled dreadful disaster. Dreadful disaster. But think about this. What did Moses do? I mean, what would you do when you're falsely accused? Well, what did Moses do? I'll take him on. Let's go, Amano, let's go public about this. Now, in Numbers chapter 16, verse 30, it says, Moses went on his face before the Lord. I found through the years that the Lord's vengeance is far better administered than mine. Oh, it might be slower, but much better, much more effective. And what did God do? Listen carefully. Not only that he opened the ground, and Korah and 240 others were swallowed in it. But additional 14,700 people of the Israelites were killed by a plague. Please listen to me. It's always better to wait upon the Lord. It's always better what? So I tell you as I conclude, please stay away from do-it-yourself religion. Stay away from trusting your feeling religion. Stay away from building your ego religion. For the God who sees all things will reward you publicly and generously.
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1: Thanks again for joining us this evening. When the Bible uses the words salvation, savior, and save, it's speaking of the total work of God in bringing people from a state of death, hopeless separation from God, to a state of everlasting life through the forgiveness of sin based on the merits of Christ Jesus, who died and rose again. Saving us is the greatest and most complete demonstration of God's love, the definitive display of His grace throughout time and eternity. That's a quote from David Jeremiah, and we hear more from him on tonight's Turning Point, coming at 8 o'clock.